Well, what did you all think? That was Ever New from Beverly Glenn Copeland, released originally in 1986. I just discovered this in the last week, I think. Well, I heard one of the tracks a while farther back than that, and in the past week I discovered the whole album, which is called Keyboard Fantasies. This was a self-released cassette by a Canadian artist, again, Beverly Glenn Copeland. And at the time, it received little to no attention. Self-released, kind of went nowhere. Didn't get any traction, and more or less disappeared. And the artists didn't... kind of disappeared, as far as I can tell, as well, until in 2015, a Japanese record collector was apparently sifting through some crates of used cassettes somewhere, came upon this cassette, Keyboard Fantasies, gave it a listen, and was quite impressed, as I was on my first listen. This record collector bought up all the remaining copies from Glenn as they go today, and then started distributing the album over the internet, bootlegged copy or ripped tracks, I'm not sure. And then 2 years later, in 2017, a Canadian record label reissued Keyboard Fantasies. And now in 2026, which is another 9 years later after that reissue, Copeland is touring to support this album, the 40th anniversary. It's been 40 years now since the original cassette release, and experiencing this level of attention that never came at the time, Copeland is now touring behind this amazing work. So I just wanted to share that. Again, it's called Keyboard Fantasies from Beverly Glenn Copeland, and it's on streaming services. That was the opening track, Ever New. There are some instrumental tracks and a couple other vocal tracks that are all pretty incredible. So thank you for listening. I'm going to move on. This is just me this week on Riffin' with Nate and Joss. I don't have a theme to share with Joss or anyone, so I'm just going to riff. I'm going to listen to and assemble a playlist in real time, and you guys are along for the ride, so thank you so much. I hope you find some interesting music today, and please let me know if you do, or if you have any thoughts on anything I'm playing, or if you want to say hello. nateandjoss@gmail.com is the email. Next up is a song by Van Morrison that came up. I was chatting with some fellow KPCA programmers at our record swap at the Phoenix on Sunday afternoon. Someone had picked up a bunch of Van Morrison records, and one of them had this song on it, Dweller on the Threshold.

You are listening to Riffin' with Nate and Joss, minus Joss, it's just Nate this week. And as I explained earlier, since I have no one to play a theme for, I'm just going to riff all hour long. I'm going to pick one, I'm going to not think farther ahead than one song at a time. In other words, I'm going to construct this playlist in real time. So that was New Order with World in Motion, released in 1990. It's an interesting track because it was produced explicitly for England's national soccer team during its 1990 FIFA World Cup campaign, in which they ended up placing fourth. They did one better this year in third. That song features some members of the squad on backing vocals there, and that little rap in the middle was also a player. It's got a really fun video showing like New Order dancing and singing alongside the soccer players doing cool tricks. And yeah, look it up. It's on YouTube. World in Motion from New Order. And as I said before that, it was Van Morrison with Dweller on the Threshold from his 1982 album, Beautiful Vision. Both that and the New Order song came up during conversation at KPCA's record swap on last Sunday at the Phoenix. So those are both dedicated to that fun time we had. I don't know if some of you listeners were there, but it was our first ever record swap. We had a bunch of local vendors selling used vinyl and some other formats, and quite a good turnout from the community shopping there all afternoon. It was a good time. So next up, I'm going to transition. I'm going to do, because I started off with two out of those three were synth songs, I thought I'd maybe play one more. This is going to be Super System doing Born Into the World, and we'll see where that leads.

Okay. Bjork and Dirty Projectors right there. You probably recognized Bjork's vocals, and for that matter, Dirty Projectors, if you know them, have a very distinctive sound. The two of them together make quite beautiful music. Actually, it's three of them. That was No Embrace from their collaborative 2010 EP, Mount Wittenberg Orca. Mount Wittenberg, does that ring a bell? Some of you North Bay folks might recognize that as the name of a mountain out at Point Reyes National Seashore. And interestingly, on the cover of that EP is a picture of another mountain in Marin, commonly called Black Mountain. It's the one that you see when you're out heading west towards Nicasio Reservoir. It's got these ridge lines, like it's got almost like five parallel ridge lines. It's a really pretty mountain, and I think it goes by multiple names, but Black Mountain, I believe, is the most common. So they put that on the cover, and then they called it Mount Wittenberg Orca. So for us locals, a little bit confusing, but what do they care? And what does it matter? Doesn't. Before that, I played a very new track released this year. That was a one-off. I'm desperately awaiting an album from these guys, Doom Regulator, featuring Operation Ivy's Jesse Michaels on lead vocals, also Tim Armstrong from Rancid, who also played in Op Ivy, and they are joined by Joey Castillo, who was the drummer in Queens of the Stone Age for a while, and then another musician named Spencer Pollard. They've put out only two songs so far. Both are great. That one was actually a cover of a Fishbone song that appeared on a Fishbone tribute album this year. And so they contributed that cover, which is great. And then the other song they've released is an original. You can look it up, Doom Regulator. And kicked off the set with Born Into the World, which I guess spun off of World in Motion from New Order before that. And in this case, it was Super System doing Born Into the World, cool song from 2005 on an album called Always Never Again. So for no particular reason, I think from here I'm going to go next to Parquet Courts doing Stoned and Starving. Enjoy.

Excellent. You are listening to Riffin with Nate. Oh, jeez. And Joss. But there's no Joss. It's just Nate. And I am playing songs as I go along. I'm choosing songs as I go along, rather. I have the gall to come in here without a pre-planned playlist. And instead, just wing it. It's been fun so far. I hope you've been enjoying. You can send your thoughts, if you have any, to nateandjoss@gmail.com. And next week, Joss will be back, and she can, she'd like to hear how I did, I guess, is what I'm saying. That last song was The Orb with Lee Scratch Perry doing Golden Clouds. That single was released in 2012. Same year as the first song of that set, but I'll get to that. In the middle, it was Sparkle Horse with Hammering the Cramps from their 1995 album, Viva Dixie Submarine Transmission Plot. All one word. It's a long one. Great album right there. And then again, the set started with Parquet Courts doing Stoned and Starving from their 2012 album, Light Up Gold. I think for our next selection, I'm going to kind of play off of that Lee Scratch Perry vibe and transition to Mighty Diamonds, one of my favorite reggae groups, doing Identity.

That was The Corporation and Claudette doing Skinheads Abash Them from 1969. Oldest song of the show today. And that was preceded by The Mighty Diamonds doing Identity from 1978. Fantastic track. So it looks like I finished up with three reggae songs, which is not something I'll normally do. Joss probably wouldn't be too psyched about that. She'll take one or two per hour at most, but three? No, those were great tracks, and she would have enjoyed them, I'm sure. But just decided, hey, I'm by myself. I'm going to do three reggae songs in a row because I'm riffing. And I'm at the end of my hour. Up next is Hey Steve and Ray. Thank you so much for listening. Nate and Joss will be back next week, next Thursday, from 5 to 6. Please tune in to hear my better half. And we look forward to playing more music for you then. Have a great evening.

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7: See, we're clearing out the closet of all bits. They may not all be good.
8: Get me an upside down pineapple, because we're swinging back into it.
7: Swinging. You know there's people that are, we're not just having a conversation.
8: I'm aware, but you looked directly at me.
6: This is Hey Stephen Ray. Hey Stephen Ray starts now.
9: And away.
7: Away we go, indeed. Happy Thursday, July the... No.
8: August.
7: Where are we? August.
8: August. It's
7: Happy
8: August.
7: July, August the 6th. Summer's over, huh?
8: Well, technically, we're right in the middle of summer. So, actually, you're wrong about that.
7: I'm wrong. I'll admit when I'm wrong. I'm Stephen Ray. I'm the guy that's usually wrong on the show.
8: That's true.
7: I'm joined by my co-host. It's James Sway.
8: Hi.
7: Good afternoon. We got a jam-packed show for you today.
8: We really do.
7: Normally, the other shows that we've had, this is going to be the best show we've ever had. The other shows we've done, terrible, awful. The worst ones. This is the good one.
8: Delete them from the internet.
7: Which, how lucky for the people that are listening right now to get to be here for the good one.
8: It's true.
7: I'm just kidding. It's not going to be a good one.
8: No, it is, actually.
7: I think that it will be. What do we have on the agenda today? I'll tell you what we have on the agenda today. So, people don't know this yet. This will be somewhat of an announcement on the show today. You've been promoted here at Hey Stephen Ray.
8: I have indeed.
7: You are now the, what do we call you? The news director?
8: News director, producer, associate news producer.
7: Because up until this point, I just dragged you in here. I said, please, I'll print out news stories for you to read. You just have to come in here and just be with me here.
8: Mm-hmm.
7: And you've done it great. You've exceeded my expectations. I didn't think that you would be that good. I'm sorry to admit that.
8: Well, thank you.
7: Because this isn't your thing.
8: I think.
7: This isn't your thing. This is my thing. And so I didn't know how you would do, but you ended up doing, you've done incredible. And I was like, hey, I could use some help, you know, going through the news and whatever, actually have you pull the news. So you've been hired here. But I realized I did it backwards, because normally whenever you go, when you get a new job, you have to do a job interview first.
8: Uh-huh.
7: We skip the job interview portion of what we do. So I'm going to give you a job interview here on the air live.
8: You're making me interview for a job I already have?
7: That's a pop quiz. Pop quiz job interview.
8: Oh boy.
7: So I have some questions here for you that we're going to go over. So be ready for that. You'll do great, though. You're great with interviews, though, huh?
8: Actually, yes, I am.
7: So I'm not worried about it. Are you?
8: I wasn't until this moment because I didn't know it was happening.
7: You shouldn't be worried. So we're going to do a job interview. And then today we're going to do something that we've never done before. This is the first time ever on Hey Stephen Ray. We're going to open up the phone lines.
8: Woo!
7: So we have a... Don't do that into the mic that loud.
8: I really tried. Literally, that was the quietest.
7: You could go like this, go woo, away from the mic.
8: That was the quietest I could have done that. And well, still made sound.
7: You just busted out someone's subwoofer in their car on the radio. We're going to open up the phone lines today. So we have a phone here that I've been afraid to answer. We have a phone number and a phone, and it comes directly into the board here so we can talk to the world.
8: The world.
7: So we're going to... I wonder what happens if I test this like this. If I hit that and I hit this. That's the real live. That's
8: sounds,
7: the real life
8: sounds
7: phone
8: like
7: there.
8: A phone
7: so
8: to me.
7: We're going to give out that phone number later. Later we'll do that. We'll have kind of an open phone lines thing so people can call in with whatever they want to do. Maybe they have a talent they want to share with us. Maybe they have some feedback on the show. We're going to give out that phone number later.
8: Mom, if you're listening, now's the chance to get Dad on the air.
7: There is a caveat, though. Not that I don't think that your parents are interesting, but it has to be interesting. If I pick up the phone and someone's
8: of
7: just like,
8: course.
7: Hey, I just wanted to be on the radio. You're not going to stay
8: Cut
7: on very long,
8: off.
7: Okay? It's not a mean thing. It's just I got a show here. We have a limited number of minutes that we're on the air.
8: We have entertainment to produce.
7: So we'll play with that a little bit later. Of course, we're going to do news. We always like to do our... it started out as Petaluma News, and now we've expanded it a little bit. It's more so news that we can talk about, right?
8: Absolutely.
7: So we're going to get into some news. And then something that we do every week, what do we say? It's the game Sweeping the Nation, Musical Connections.
8: Woo!
7: There you go.
8: Was that better?
7: There you go. A little
8: was that better?
7: Self-modulation with the microphone.
8: I moved away.
7: It's the game that's Sweeping the Nation, Musical Connections. That is a game that we play. I knew I was going to play there on the wrong spot. Tell the people about Musical Connections.
8: 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We'll play song one, and it'll be an artist and a song name. And the clues are somewhere hidden in the artist and song name. We'll do it with song two, song three, song four. And hopefully, by the end of this show, you will have guessed the category. You can send in your guesses on our YouTube Live at Hey Stephen Ray, or you can email heystephenray@gmail.com with your guess.
7: That's
8: and you
7: it.
8: Might just get a shout out live on air.
7: Yeah, I might have something even better this week. I'll tell you about that later, okay?
8: Wow, stay tuned.
7: Song number one in Musical Connections that's starting now. It's from Gypsy and the Cat. It's called Bloom.
8: Bloom.
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0: 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I'm Stephen Ray.
1: I'm James Sway.
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1: From the KPCA Weather Center, I'm James Sway with Petaluma Weather. It is looking like a hot, hot weekend with temps in the mid-90s followed by a slight cool down to the mid-80s next week. So break out your AC, get your fans going, be prepared. Overnight tonight, we'll get down to 52 with some patchy fog coming through in the morning, and tomorrow expect highs in the mid-80s with gusts of wind up to 18 miles per hour. Right now, it's 65 degrees and sunny at 103.3 KPCA in Petaluma.
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0: Top five gayest presidents coming in at number five.
3: In James Sway.
1: Speaking of you eating questionable things, that's part of this test that you have failed drastically.
2: This is Hey Stephen Ray.
0: Okay, I might have failed that test, eating questionable things. I don't even know what that was in reference to.
1: But I don't remember at this point.
0: I have some questions for you. I have a test for you.
1: Okay, it's test time.
0: Mr. James
1: Sway. Interview
0: Sway.
1: Time. Hold on, let me.
0: It's interview time. What is your normal like pre-interview ritual before you have a job interview? Do you have something that you normally do?
1: Usually I will drink a Red Bull and I will make sure that I'm in an outfit that looks I think looks good and feels good. I did that for my SATs and my ACT too. I always dressed up for those because when you look good, you feel good. And then when I get to the interview, usually I will take a deep breath and then I enter what I call fun Josh mode, which is just whatever, or fun James mode.
0: Who's
1: which
0: Josh?
1: I don't know. Who's that guy? Which is where you take a deep breath and then you just practice radical acceptance and whatever happens, happens.
0: All right. We'll see if that works here today for your job interview. I already gave you the job, but the thing with the job is it's not guaranteed. It's not permanent.
1: Well, that's what I'm learning right now.
0: Perhaps in this job interview, if you don't do well enough,
1: we'll rehire Dylan, the intern.
0: I don't know about that. All right. Let me get my papers together, have a drink. Would you like a glass of water?
1: I would love a glass of water.
0: I don't have any. I'm sorry.
1: Okay, cool. So also,
0: go ahead and have a seat.
1: On job interviews, I'm also interviewing you. So just know, you also can fail this.
0: Good to know.
1: Good luck.
0: Good to know. All right. So I'm thinking about hiring you as a news director here. So my first question for you, what interests you about the role of being a news director on a radio talk show?
1: Well, I was interested in helping out someone that I really care about, and you know, it's always kind of been his dream to be on the radio, and he has said numerous times, no, I don't want to be on the radio alone, I don't want to do a podcast alone, like I need someone there in the studio. And so I said, hey, I'll be there for you in the studio.
0: Nice. Okay. Do you have any passion for news and current events?
1: I like
0: media
1: to know
0: production.
1: I like to know what's going on, and if you pay me, I will do work.
0: Okay, that's fair enough.
1: There you go.
0: We appreciate some inner honesty. I forgot to tell you, you are under oath for this interview, so everything that we say here, I need the whole truth, the complete truth, and nothing but the truth.
1: You got it.
0: So just a reminder there for you. Question number two on this job interview. Tell me about the last time you had to use the restroom in public.
1: You can't.
0: You're under. Oh, you have to. You have to answer.
1: No.
0: You made an obligation. You have to answer. Tell me about the last time that you had to use the restroom in public. That's a typical interview question, and I just am curious.
1: How dare you? How dare you? For our listeners at home, I had a harrowing experience this past week.
0: Tell us about it.
1: Okay, you know what? I will. I will tell you about it. I had a little emergency while I was going on a walk. I was walking around our wonderful town of Petaluma. I was downtown, walking through the neighborhoods, and I felt a little gurgle in my stomach.
0: That happens from time to time.
1: It happens from time to time. And I was about 10 minutes away from my house. And I was like, okay, it's fine. I feel a gurgle, but I can make it home. Spoiler alert, I did not make it home.
0: Oh no.
1: I felt two more gurgles and I knew
0: Was it the Taco Bell Cyclospora?
1: You know, it's possible. It was something. It was like 95 degrees out. I was walking. I was hot. I was sweating. And I got to a point where I was like, I need to have a movement now.
0: Where was the closest restroom?
1: It would have been either 5 minutes in any direction, literally. There was none. There were no options. So
0: up to this point, I think this is the part of the story that you're fine telling on the air.
1: Yeah, no, this has been fine so far.
0: I'm curious about what happened next.
1: So what happened next is that I knocked on someone's door.
0: As if I don't already know.
1: And I was standing there doing the potty dance, and I was like, I'm fully about to have an accident in my pants as a grown man during the daytime, fully sober. I knocked on the door, frantic, and I was like, please, please, please, please, please, please, please, please, please, please, answer, and no one did. So, I was like, okay, how are we going to get through this? And I started walking up the street, and I noticed a small alleyway, and I went up the alleyway into a back field, and then I did my business in the back field, and survived. And lived to tell the tale.
0: Have you ever
1: tale.
0: Done that before?
1: No, I've never.
0: And this had is just somebody's
1: that.
0: Yard.
1: This is just someone's backyard, basically. It was an empty field, to be fair. It was an empty field that was clearly overgrown. And I basically was doing the potty walk, squeezing everything inside of me as much as I could. And I was looking for cameras, and I didn't see any cameras. And
0: so you knew what you were doing was wrong. If you're having to look for cameras, that's what the.
1: Yes! Of course! So you know what?
0: And you did it anyways.
1: I did it anyways because I had to, because it was either that or it was walk 5 minutes with
0: soiled underdrawers.
1: Underdrawers. Telling this story radio appropriately is very challenging.
0: We also should maybe put a disclaimer out there. This is all a fantastic radio vid. It never happened, right?
1: This totally didn't actually happen. So you know what? I did my business.
0: Did you go back and clean it up?
1: Nope.
0: Nothing?
1: Nope. It was in a field. It was in a field, and it
0: you
1: was on
0: You say it was
1: grass.
0: In a field, but you say that it was up the up someone's driveway.
1: It was up a driveway, but it was also a back lot that was clearly not in use. And am I proud of that? No. Would I ever, ever, ever want to have to do that? No. Was I forced to by my body and God? Yes. And so you know what? I did it, and I did what I had to do. And I will not be shamed for doing what I had to do. Thank you very much. I will stand proud in the fact. No, I won't. But
0: you won't be shamed?
1: I'll do my best not
0: James
1: to
0: Sway
1: be.
0: James Sway won't be shamed?
1: James Sway will not be shamed.
0: We'll see about that.
1: Oh, boy.
0: We'll see about that.
1: So that's my story. I survived. Barely.
0: I'm not playing the next song in Musical Connections. This is the song that I wrote for you.
1: I need you to know that's the worst thing that has happened to me in my adult life.
0: Stay away.

0: elementary.
1: This is character assassination. This is character
0: assassination. His belly started bubbling while he's out on a walk. He knew he couldn't make it home. James Sway.
1: How dare you?

0: Now he's Petaluma's least favorite neighbor. I just couldn't hold it, he cries.
1: It's true.
0: Brown bum, squat and run, Dookie bandit on the run. They're looking for the guy with chocolate running down his thighs.
1: We're done.
0: James, wait a minute.
1: We're done. How dare you?
0: Those are my notes.
1: How dare you? I was fine. I was fine with the first two because
0: those are my notes.
1: Fine. I will not be called the Dookie Bandit of Petaluma. How dare you? How dare you?
0: Don't be one. Don't get called
1: this
0: one.
1: This is defamation.
0: I can't believe you
1: this
0: did that.
1: This is character assassination. This is defamation. This is slander and libel. You can't prove anything. There were no cameras. I checked.
0: I've been waiting all week to see a post on Reddit or Nextdoor or something of somebody doing that. I just wanted to put what we just heard or what your story, just put it to some music.
1: Yeah. Oh, clearly. How long did you work on that?
0: It's just a little ditty, a little bop that we come up with here.
1: I do this for you. You know, I do this because this is your dream.
0: And we're so appreciative of that. We're so appreciative of that. That was James Sway by the Eagles, or by Stephen Ray,
1: mm-hmm.
0: as made famous by the Eagles, something like that. Thank you very much. Thank you.
1: Boo.
0: I wrote that on Sunday, and then all these last 4 days, I've just been singing it in my head, and I'm trying not to sing it in front of you.
1: That was pretty good. I will say, the YouTube Live is popping off. People really enjoyed that. Oh, wow.
0: Somebody called it fertilizer. So they're thinking that you did a community service for these people.
1: I was fertilizing their yard, yes.
0: Please don't fertilize anybody else's yard.
1: I will do my
0: Somebody's going to be looking
1: God
0: for you.
1: Godforsaken best to not.
0: Somebody like went outside with their Sunday. They went and got a bagel at the bagel mill, and they said, I'm going to sit out in my backyard, and then they saw that.
1: No, they didn't.
0: They said, what animal
1: sure
0: left this?
1: No one saw.
0: We'll see. When we open the phone lines later, I'm not going to be surprised if somebody from the neighborhood calls if they saw something, see something, say something.
1: Uh-huh.
0: We're going to see if somebody says something.
1: We'll see.
0: All right. It's song number two in Musical Connections is What's Up Next. It's What's Up Now. After song number two, we're going to do a little bit of news. What do you have going on for us in news?
1: Well, the Monterey Bay Aquarium may be in hot water over a defamation lawsuit surrounding everyone's favorite crustacean, lobster.
0: How'd you know that's my favorite crustacean?
1: I guessed.
0: We're going to hear about that coming up. All right, it's time for song number two in Musical Connections. The band is Rainbow Kitten Surprise. The song is called Heart. Write it down. Keep track. It's KPCA.

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0: Really smooth transition right there. Really, really smooth transition. Proud of you.
1: I got scared. I got scared if I said something as like, if I didn't want to misconstrue that, like, oh, English is the better language or Spanish. So I got scared and I didn't know where to go.
0: It showed. You poke fun at me, I poke fun at you.
1: Yeah, write a song about it. That was song number two in Musical Connections. That's Heart by Rainbow Kitten Surprise. And is that what it was? Yeah, that's what it was. Nice. Okay, cool. Let's do a little bit of newscast here. How does that sound, James Sway?
0: Let's do it.
1: Right now it's 6:26 at 103.3 KPCA. James Sway is here with news.
0: Today is Thursday, August 6th. Here's a look at what's happening. So, questions remain over whether a lawsuit against the Monterey Bay Aquarium can move forward. The case stems from the aquarium's Seafood Watch program placing American and Canadian lobster on its Do Not Eat list back in 2022.
1: Fishing, they're gross?
0: Because
1: shellfish and seafood is gross?
0: So I'll get to it. Fishing industry groups, mostly out of Maine, argue the listing wrongly blamed them for endangering whales and that the blame hurt them financially, prompting the defamation lawsuit against the aquarium. During oral arguments this past Sunday, appellate judge Seth Aframe said the claim looked more like a First Amendment issue than defamation, which raises the question, is Monterey Bay Aquarium protected against defamation claims due to free speech laws? They are a private organization.
1: Yeah, but did they specifically say, hey, don't go to the Joe's Crab Shack, or do they just say, don't eat lobster?
0: So that's what's interesting, is no, they didn't say any specific companies.
1: That's
0: they
1: not said, defamation.
0: They said the... Basically, they said the entire lobstering industry as a whole in Canada and the U.S. avoid them. Now, this group that is basically lobbying for that industry is suing them for defamation.
1: For defamation, does it have to be a lie?
0: I think defamation is...
1: it has to be a lie.
0: I don't know.
1: Because you can say bad things about people, and as long as it's true, there's nothing you could do, because that's how the news reports news.
0: I think that's part of it, is that the fishing industry is basically trying to say, hey, we're not actually endangering the whales as much as Monterey Bay Aquarium is claiming that we are, and that's why it's defamation. I think Monterey Bay Aquarium should be allowed to.
1: I think so, too. Mainly because it's... I've had lobster, I've had shrimp, I've had all that stuff. It's gross.
0: It's not
1: good. Those are the bugs of the ocean.
0: They are the bugs of the ocean.
1: If you give me a fresh caught today salmon, okay, I'll eat it. But really outside of that, I'm not eating anything that comes out of the water.
0: In my news tease, I was going to say everyone's favorite sea bug, lobster. And then I was like, I don't know if enough people know that crustaceans are basically sea bugs, and that might be confusing.
1: That's what it is.
0: Literally, crustaceans and crabs are the bugs of the sea. They're just ginormous because that's what happens when they're in water. I think it's really gross, and it's not for me.
1: Not for me either.
0: But is it for the Monterey Bay Aquarium?
1: We're going to find out.
0: Is it for the fishing industry? Who's to say?
1: A judge, I guess.
0: I guess.
1: What else you got?
0: Next up, in Santa Rosa, police are urging caution at Nagasawa Park on Fountain Grove Parkway after a mountain lion was spotted on a trail there. I know. The sighting was reported Sunday morning, August 2nd, and officials say residents nearby should watch closely over kids and pets. As of noon on Monday, no incidents involving the animal had been reported, but...
1: You gotta be careful.
0: A good reminder, we have mountain lions in the area. The Sonoma County Regional Parks estimates that there are about 75 mountain lions in Sonoma County.
1: I saw one of them.
0: Oh, that's right. Well, this is their natural habitat.
1: Yeah.
0: And they are out there.
1: July 3rd, 2023.
0: You saw a mountain lion?
1: July 3rd, 2023, I went up to the top of Helen Putnam,
0: yeah.
1: And I went at night. I went that night because it was one of those big super moons that
0: they
1: tell
0: they
1: you about. I know it.
0: Nocturnal hunters.
1: So I climb up to the top of Helen Putnam, and I see the moon come out, and I took a video of it. Nobody's ever seen or heard this video. You remember the double rainbow guy from like 15 years ago? I was like that. As this moon was rising in the sky, I took a video of it, and
0: wow.
1: I was...
0: Look at the moon.
1: I will admit that I had a weed gummy. Because with that kind of experience, how can you not?
0: Sure. Why not?
1: So I was up there and I had this beautiful experience. And as I was walking up, there was the sunset. So it was still light walking up. And then coming down, it gets dark. They don't have streetlights up there.

0: No, it's a mountain.
1: So I'm coming down the mountain, and I'm hearing things.
0: Uh-huh.
1: My weed gummy's kicking in.
0: Clearly.
1: There was a mountain lion that was chasing me.
0: You're 100% about this?
1: I didn't see it.
0: Uh-huh.
1: I don't know that I heard it. But I felt that there was a mountain lion coming after me. So I started in almost pitch black. You still had the light from the moon coming down.
0: The beautiful full moon.
1: But it was under trees. Uh-huh. It was still at the shaded part of the trail coming down Helen Putnam. So I started running down in
0: the mountain lion
1: the
0: was
1: dark
0: gonna get you.
1: Because I was scared that the mountain lion was coming.
0: It was coming.
1: It was coming.
0: And so you're running away from a hunter.
1: Which you're not supposed to
0: you're
1: do.
0: You're not supposed to
1: But I couldn't
0: do.
1: Not. I technically wasn't like running. I wasn't like, I mean, I was walking fast.
0: Uh-huh.
1: I was in the middle of walking and running. And that's when I broke my foot. I was running down and I tripped and fell and
0: cool.
1: broke the little bone on the side of my foot.
0: Let Stevens experience.
1: And that was because of the mountain lions.
0: Uh-huh. Uh-huh. Nothing else.
1: I should have sued the Sonoma County. No. That was my
0: no,
1: I was embarrassed.
0: You want to know what you should have done instead of running away from this imaginary mountain lion?
1: What?
0: Make yourself big, wave your arms around, yell, be very loud and talkative.
1: Oh,
0: you should
1: I
0: have
1: did
0: started
1: that
0: talking
1: too.
0: To
1: I
0: yourself.
1: Was just running. I was help! Help! But yeah, after the weed gummy wore off,
0: mm-hmm.
1: I was like, I think that might have been an over.
0: It might have been in your head.
1: But at that point, the foot was broken. There was no going back.
0: And then you went to the doctor and they said, how did this happen? And you said, I was being chased by a mountain lion.
1: Yeah. They said, oh, we should get the Sonoma County Parks involved. I was like, no, don't worry about it. I handled it. We don't need to get the feds involved.
0: Excellent.
1: All right. Do you have anything else in news?
0: That's all for news. I'm James Sway for Hey Stephen Ray on 103.3 KPCA.
1: Fantastic. Fantastic job on your first newscast.
0: Thanks.
1: As an employee here on Hey Stephen Ray.
0: Appreciate it.
1: We thank you for that.
0: Am I a shoo-in for a promotion?
1: One step at a time. One step at a time. The only other promotion would be this spot.
0: Well,
1: do you want to? We should do that one day.
0: Have me host.
1: We should switch spots.
0: The great switcheroo.
1: We should switch spots, and you'll figure out which buttons to push over here, and you'll get to deal with all of those things. How does that sound?
0: That sounds like something that we could do. It sounds like an option.
1: Oh boy. What should we do? Should we do song number three?
0: Let's do song number three.
1: Is it already time for song number three in Musical Connections? Why not? It can be, huh?
0: It can be.
1: All right, I'm going to practice. My computer is giving me issues, so I burned things to a CD. We're going to see. We're going to see if it works here. If I push this button.
0: This is old school. I'm watching Steven right now, and
1: I can hear nothing.
0: I can see the nervousness on his face while he deals with technology that he has never
1: CD's
0: tested
1: not
0: before.
1: Doing. That CD player's not even plugged in. What if I do this one? What if I do this one, and then I hit play?
0: His eyes are laser focused right now.
1: Okay, that one doesn't work either. Let's hope that the laptop carries us through. This is song number three in Musical Connections. It is by The Killers. It's a newer song from The Killers. Killers were huge back in the early 2000s. This is a song I hadn't heard from an album that I hadn't heard back in 2023. It's called Spirit.
0: Spirit by The Killers.
1: Spirit by The Killers. It's song number three in Musical Connections. Write it down. Lock it down. See if you can figure out the category that ties them together. This is Hey Stephen Ray on 103.3. It's KPCA.

0: That is The Killers and Spirit on 103.3 KPCA. It's Hey Stephen Ray. That's me. I'm Stephen Ray.
1: I'm James Way.
0: Did you write that down?
1: I did write that down. Spirit by The Killers.
0: Spirit by The Killers. It's song number 3 in Musical Connections. Now we're going to have some fun.
2: It's Hey Stephen Ray
3: with Stephen Ray.
0: I feel like I'm being sabotaged here live on the air.
3: And James Sway.
1: Because when I'm on air, James Sway takes over.
2: This is Hey Stephen Ray.
0: All right. This is something that's never been done before.
1: Ever in the history of radio ever?
0: On Hey Stephen Ray.
1: Oh, got it.
0: We're going to open up the phone lines. I'm a little nervous about this, but I shouldn't be because I'm the one that's in control.
1: You're in control.
0: I have the answer button. I have the hang up button. I have all the things at my disposal.
1: We have the rewind button.
0: We do have the go back in time button. We do have that. Radio Rom, the guy that runs this little operation here, he showed me. He said, hey, if you're going to take phone calls, I need to show you this. There's a little box over here. Excuse me. A little box over here. It's got a big red button on it. And what that does is if, let's say, a bad word gets out on the air, I push that button and we time travel. He has it connected to the CERN Hadron Collider.
1: In Switzerland.
0: In Switzerland, we have a direct connection.
1: Nice.
0: to the CERN fiber connection or the Hadron Collider in mm-hmm. Switzerland. And then we'll go back in time 8 seconds.
1: Incredible.
0: That way nobody will hear the bad word that happened.
1: Wow.
0: Yeah, that's how it is. So if you want to call, being one of our first callers here on the show, I'm going to tell you the phone number. First, give me an example of some of the things that you can do while we're doing this here. Maybe you want to share a talent with us, preferably one that we can hear. If you're great at crochet, I love that for you, but we want to kind of hear your talent. So if you can sing or if
1: beatbox.
0: You can... Beatbox, tap dance. I'll take tap dancing.
1: Make fun animal sounds.
0: Yeah. Maybe you want to tell us a joke. I prefer that it's a joke that is safe for the radio. I don't want to get our FCC license pulled over an inappropriate knock-knock joke. Maybe you want to share your feedback about the show.
1: Let us know live on
0: preferably
1: air.
0: Preferably the good feedback or just whatever, I guess.
1: Tell us what you don't like
0: don't,
1: about
0: you
1: the
0: don't
1: show
0: have to do
1: while
0: that.
1: We're on air.
0: Constructive feedback, maybe. I don't know. Maybe there. Oh, this is one that I think we'll get some because there's a lot of this happening in Petaluma. Maybe if you have some gossip.
1: Anonymous gossip. Things you saw,
0: things you
1: people if running into
0: came
1: alleyways.
0: Into all right, are you ready for the phone number? The phone number is area code 707-981-7577. Again, that's 707-981-7577.
1: Give it to me one more time.
0: 707-981-7577. And if nobody calls, we got other stuff that we'll talk about here, but we'll give a few people a few minutes if you know, because it's going to take 8 seconds for the delay to catch up.
1: Right.
0: And then they got to dial the number and they're nervous, which you don't have to be nervous. Nobody's listening, by the way, which is the opposite of what I tell people when I'm trying to get underwriters, like sponsors for the show. I said, oh my God, all of Petaluma listens. But as I'm telling you right now, nobody's listening. So you don't have to be scared.
1: You're fine. There's like
0: you don't have to be scared.
1: People.
0: You just have to be interesting.
1: You just have to be interesting.
0: So, have you ever called a radio station before?
1: No. Well, that's not true. I've attempted to call a radio station to like win
0: free
1: stuff.
0: To win tickets?
1: Yeah, but I wasn't the 11th caller or whatever.
0: Yeah.
1: Yeah.
0: Yeah. That's always fun.
1: Have you ever won anything from a radio show?
0: Yeah, I did.
1: Really?
0: Yeah. I used to listen to the alternative rock station growing up in Texas, and they were doing some kind of something. I called, and I had won a prize, but I didn't know what the prize was. I was obsessed with radio since I was a kid, so just any time that they would let me call, I would try to call in. So I called, and I was the right caller, and they were like, how old are you, kid? And I was like, I'm, you know, however years old. And it turns out I was like a porn gift shop
1: Great.
0: Prize pack or
1: Great.
0: Something. So my parents picked it up and threw it all away. So it looks like we do have a caller calling in. I'm going to make sure that I have my things turned on here. That's not it. That's not the one I want. I want this one up. I want that like that. And we're going to answer like this here. 103.3 KPCA, you're on the air. Please watch your language.
4: Hi, I just heard you guys are giving away tickets.
0: We're not giving away tickets. Who said that?
1: Hang up.
4: Did I miss something? I heard James Way say tickets.
0: No, we can give away tickets to something. We're going to go
4: tickets to Outside Land, Coachella.
0: No, we don't have that.
4: I thought,
0: We do have tickets to give away to, we give you tickets to be in the live audience of our show next week.
1: Absolutely we can.
0: Are you local here in Petaluma?
4: Oh, live show there with you guys.
0: With us. You can watch us live. I know a lot of people watch it on YouTube, but you could be here in person.
4: Oh, well, that is something. thank you so much. I'm going to get back
0: to you. Well, hold on. Who am I talking to?
4: This is Jessica.
0: Jessica. Thank you for calling, Jessica. Do you have a talent?
4: Yes, I'm really good at tap dancing, which I thought you guys also mentioned.
0: Yeah, can we break us off a little bit of your tap dancing skills?
4: Yeah, of course. Here you go. Ready?
0: Wow.
1: Incredible.
0: That's incredible.
4: Thank you guys.
0: Wow.
1: Thank you so much for calling.
4: Okay, thank you.
0: Thank
4: Bye.
0: You. Call back for tickets next time. Call the next show. Bye. Wow, we got a caller.
1: We got a caller.
0: That's exciting.
1: That is exciting.
0: That's exciting. No ticket. We're not giving anything away.
1: Well, not yet.
0: Not yet. We may give something away later. I got to get it cleared by legal. I got to ask Rob over in the other room if we can do it. but yeah, so I called the radio station and I won a porn store prize pack.
1: Great.
0: And it was like all this stuff. My parents were like, you can't have... They went and picked it up because I didn't know exactly what I had won, and they went and picked it up.
1: Because you were... underage.
0: Yeah, and so I did get a t-shirt out of the deal.
1: Great.
0: Which was cool, but the rest of the stuff, my dad took it away and he put it in some box somewhere. I don't know what he did with it, but I never saw it again. I can tell you that. 707-981-7577. Call and be here live on the air. Nobody's listening, so don't be afraid. Don't be afraid. I want to hear some gossip of what's happening in Petaluma.
1: You know what, Steven? I take issue with the fact that nobody's listening, because it's not a fact.
0: Well, no,
1: people are listening.
0: They are listening, but I don't want to intimidate the people that are trying to call in if they're scared to talk on the radio.
1: As our perpetual advocate for our viewers, if you are listening, I want you to know that you're not nobody. You
0: That's
1: are someone,
0: true.
1: And we care about you, and we're glad you're here.
0: That's very true. That's very true. Maybe I'll say this. Just imagine everybody that's listening. Imagine that they have their clothes off.
1: Imagine they're all naked.
0: Okay, so that way it alleviates some of the stress in your mind. But I was hoping that people would call in with Petaluma gossip, because, like, if you watch the city council meetings, there's lots of people that have lots to say about what's happening here in town.
1: Do you have any anonymous Petaluma gossip?
0: I'm trying to think if I do. I don't really.
1: Wow. What great radio.
0: But I don't pay attention. I don't pay attention to what's happening, really. Do you? What do you have? What do you know that's going on in the neighborhood?
1: Well, I can tell you that there's some parking space drama happening in downtown Petaluma.
0: Is there?
1: There certainly is.
0: You say there's not enough parking spots?
1: Well, let's just say some people have big cars, and there's supposed to be 3 parking spots for a certain business, and someone
0: what
1: keeps
0: business?
1: Taking up 2 spots.
0: What
1: I don't think I'm
0: about?
1: Legally allowed to say. But let's just say it's pretty juicy.
0: Yeah, but you can, I guess you can't tell us. I don't know why you can't tell us. Have you ever, like, keyed the car?
1: No.
0: That would be the gossip.
1: I didn't know that it was a thing until a friend / employer of mine brought it up. And then we hashed it out with the person who has the car. That's the drama. That's the anonymous drama.
0: Anonymous drama. That's why I was hoping somebody would call in.
1: With something better than parking space mishaps.
0: What were you telling me earlier about tipping? You found a story about the tipping trends.
1: I did find a story about the tipping trends. And you know what? This is some pretty good gossip.
0: I have thoughts about tipping and where we're at with tipping. But tell us what the data says.
1: Let me give a brief overview of where we're at tipping-wise. Because tipflation is a real thing. It feels like we're supposed to tip everywhere, right? It's too much. I'm over it. I literally work in the service industry. I'm a tipped employee. And also, I don't understand why I'm supposed to tip at when I'm doing a to-go order that's a pickup that I have no interaction with any of the employees.
0: Well, you know what? I can understand like some of that. There's some work going on there. The part that I struggle with is the tipping before a service.
1: Yeah.
0: Like when you go to a place, when you order at the counter and then you have to leave a tip, but you don't know how the food is. You don't know how the food is brought out to you. You don't know anything about the experience, and I'm supposed to tip based on that. What information?
1: Well, you and the rest of California, because California is one of the worst tipping states.
0: Well, that's not true. There's no way.
1: It certainly is. It's according to Toast data, which Toast is an online company. They run like registers and POS systems.
0: That's who all the like iPad turn around the iPad and select your tip. It's just gonna ask you a little question. That Toast makes all of those, so California, they get all of that data.
1: Tips on average 17% compared
0: to
1: it's not bad, not bad at all. Delaware though tips 22% on average, which means there's some high tippers there.
0: Wow.
1: I know. But I will say, I think part of that is because in California, we do have such a high minimum wage for tipped employees, for all employees, but tipped employees specifically.
0: Does that affect how much you tip?
1: I think so. I think definitely in the back of my mind, I'm like, well, if I don't tip, they're still making $18 an hour, yeah, which is, you know, solid.
0: I would think California would be higher, though, just because... I don't know. I thought we were all loving and loving each other here and getting high on the weed and just hugging each other all day, every day. But we're not. If we're the worst.
1: We are the worst in California. But I will say also, 17% is still pretty good. Like, yeah, the fact that that's the lowest in the nation, I'm like, you know what, nation? Go up.
0: That's the average?
1: Pretty good. That's the average, yeah.
0: Okay, so you got some people that are probably tipping zero.
1: Yes.
0: Which means on the other end of that, you got people tipping up into the 30, 40% to carry that average, right?
1: Well, and what's interesting is that it depends on the industry, because at restaurants, typically the average tip percentage was 18%, but at to-go places and stuff like that, 10%.
0: Yeah.
1: Yeah. Which, I will say, they also released a tipping guide based on kind of the national average. Here's the current, if you don't know what you're supposed to tip at restaurants or at casual restaurants.
0: Anytime that I've ever gone out with my parents or anybody else's parents.
1: Boomers, this one's for you.
0: Boomers, listen up, because y'all haven't caught up on where we're tipping now, because this has happened. I've been out with my parents before.
1: I have to.
0: We go to a nice restaurant,
1: yeah,
0: and everybody orders all of this stuff. It's a
1: We're ribbing a the ribbing 200, the server.
0: Yeah, giving the server a hard time because we're just funny like that. $200, $300 bill, and they'll slide over like a $20 bill and be like, here's your tip.
1: Good job. Yeah, no, we're not doing that anymore. The standard expectation at a restaurant for tipping is 20%. That is the national average. That is what people are expecting to be tipped when you're at a restaurant on average. The minimum acceptable tip, 15%. You should not be going below that.
0: I think that's kind of my scale. 15% is like, oh, this was a bad experience.
1: This was a bad experience.
0: This was bad.
1: But also I recognize
0: 20%
1: this person needs to make
0: money. Middle of the road experience. And then above and beyond, that's when I'm getting into like 30% tip.
1: So excellent service is 20 to 25%. So that's probably your typical rounding up to the nearest dollar or whatever on a 20%. And then again, quick service, 10% is increasingly becoming the norm, although it's not required. It's not expected typically from what they found. They did a survey and people aren't expected to tip at quick service places, but it's always appreciated.
0: Good to know.
1: Here's an interesting thing, though. The restaurant industry faces unique challenges regarding tipping. This is a quote from Toast. Toast research indicates that despite concerns about tipflation, tipping percentages in restaurants have remained relatively stable over the past year, neither dramatically increasing nor decreasing. I don't think the issue is tip percentages going up. I think it's how many times I'm prompted to tip. Why am I being prompted
0: to tip?
1: It's tip fatigue. I'm being prompted to tip.
0: I think
1: when
0: we should just be done with tips.
1: When I'm buying merchandise, I'm being prompted to tip. And I'm like, you didn't do anything. You handed me a cup.
0: All restaurants need to just increase their prices by 20%.
1: Well, here's an interesting thing about that.
0: Make this the last interesting thing. I'm trying to wrap up.
1: Some restaurants have tested no tipping models by raising menu prices and paying higher base wages. Most have returned to traditional tipping. The operation complexity and guest resistance proved harder to manage than the model itself. America's a tipping culture.
0: But that's one
1: we can't get away from
0: it. I'm saying we all need to do it. That's the one restaurant in town does it, and it's weird and it's uncomfortable. If we all do it, then we can make it happen.
1: Good luck, America.
0: Yeah, I'm not holding my breath. All right, it's time for song numero cuatro.
1: Nice.
0: That's for our Spanish-speaking listeners. song number four in Musical Connections is happening now. This is going to be the time where you can really figure out what it is, okay? This song is called... The song is called Come, C-O-M-E. I just want to clarify. It's called Come, C-O-M-E, by Jane. That's the artist. Jane and their song Come, C-O-M-E, is song number 4 in Musical Connections. 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

0: boop, boop, boop, boop. 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
1: Wow. It's like I'm there. It's like I'm at the band, watching the band.
0: KBZA. It's Petaluma's Community Access. This is Hey, Stephen Ray, and that song was Come.
1: See you, Emmy.
0: By Jane. It was song number 4 in Musical Connections. Did you figure it out, James Sway?
1: I have truly no idea what this one is. You've stumped me 2 weeks in a row now.
0: Let's see if anybody in the YouTube. I don't see anybody in the YouTube. Nobody in the email with their accurate guess. Today's Musical Connections. I didn't think that you were going to get this. If we're going to be honest, I don't think that you have the education to know this.
1: Rude. Wait, is it because it's an old person thing?
0: Not old person, but maybe older than you.
1: An old person thing.
0: Perhaps. the song number 1 was Bloom. Song number 2 was Heart. Song number 3 was Spirit. And song number 4 was Come, C-O-M-E. To the category for today's Musical Connections. All the song titles are keywords in the top Nirvana hits.
1: Oh, my God.
0: So Nirvana's top 5 hits. So there's In Bloom.
1: Uh-huh.
0: And then there's Heart-Shaped Box. And then there's Smells Like Teen Spirit. And then there's Come As You Are.
1: You're not allowed to do 2 purple categories
0: Somebody
1: in a row.
0: Knew what it was.
1: You're not allowed to do purple
0: somebody
1: categories
0: Somebody knew what
1: in a
0: it
1: row.
0: Was, I'm
1: who
0: sure.
1: Who knew what it was?
0: I'm just saying, somebody that knows Nirvana, like, those are hits. If you grew up in the 90s, you know those songs. So somebody, I'm sure got it.
1: Somebody knew, and they didn't email in at heystephenray@gmail.com. I don't think so.
0: They forgot. Can I sing my song one more time? It was so much fun to sing.
1: Fine.
0: I love singing, and I love...
1: It's true.
0: Poking Steven, at you.
1: Every single week, Steven's like, should we do karaoke on air?
0: Stay away from James Sway. He'll take a squat in your backyard. James Sway.

0: tree. What did you wipe with? You didn't even tell us.
1: It was a weed.
0: His belly started bubbling while he's out on a walk. He knew he couldn't make it home. James Sway.
1: Oh, man.
0: This is all true. He ran right up your driveway.
1: I hope you've enjoyed James Sway.
0: He said the coast is clear. Pulled out his rear and 3-2-1 bombs away.
1: This will be his last episode.
0: Now he's Petaluma's least favorite neighbor. I just couldn't hold it, he cries.
1: It's true.
0: Brown bum squat and run. Dookie bandit on the run. They're looking with the guy with chocolate running down his thighs. James Sway.
1: You're done. James Sway. Dookie bandit got me. You're done. Where it's over. It was an emergency. I had to. It was that or do it, soil myself.
0: I had to. I had to. You had good timing. I didn't finish the song, so we did that little bit where I was like, crumple it up after I sing this word.
1: And then I did.
0: You did it. You played your part well.
1: Ooh, should we do paper ASMR? That sounds incredible.
0: I think you just don't. All right, that's going to do it for us today on Hey, Stephen Ray. Go ahead and tell us our little wrap-up points.
1: You can get in contact with us anytime by sending an email to heystephenray@gmail.com. 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
0: Thank you.
1: You're welcome.
0: Those are all good reminders. Thank you again for joining us. We do it here every Thursday. Set a little calendar right now.
1: Right now.
0: Listen, set
1: right
0: a little calendar reminder.
1: Do it.
0: For 5:59 p.m. on Thursday. So you can join us every week here. We're having fun.
1: Make it a part of your evening routine.
0: Yeah, Thursday evening routine right here with Hey, Stephen Ray. I'm Stephen Ray.
1: I'm James Sway.
0: And we'll see you guys next week. Bye.
1: Bye.

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1: I'm James Sway.
2: I'm Stephen Ray.
1: And if no one's told you this today,
2: we love ya.
1: Bye. Bye.
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2: Yeah, like, I'm looking for those, too. But that, like I said, he's kind of unreasonable. He is. He knows I'm pissed off, too, you know, because it's like, I'm trying to, like, I'm looking through my collection, you know, giving up. You know, and he's acting like, well, you know, this is really, you know, and I'm kind of like, yeah, but it's not gold, and it's used. 6 years old, and, you know, and I could, like, totally diss him, you know, and, but he's just like, yeah, but I know, but, like, so-and-so told me it was worth this. I'm like, so-and-so, I don't know.
3: It's worth that much sell to him, you know?
2: Yeah, exactly. So why don't you just put, like, an ad in the picture? Because I told him I would give him the money. I said, look, I'll give you the money. And he's like, no, I want to trade. You know, I'm like, well, I just give you the money and you buy what you want. You know, and he's still, like, being, like, you know, a dick, you know. He is. Because it's like I told him, I said, like, if I get the record, I'm the last person getting it. Okay? I said, this is, like, one of the bands for me. This is, like, my band, you know. It's like, and he's like, yeah, well, you know, how do I know you're not going to trade it later, blah, blah, blah. You know, I don't know. Like I said, I think me and EJ are going to kill him again. With the record or something.
3: Yeah. Yeah, see, I've had, you know, like, well, I've known people, too, when I've, you know, they've had something I really wanted, you know, and offer them this, that, and that, you know.
2: Yeah.
3: And they're just happy to know that I want it and show it off to me.
2: Yeah.
3: Even though they don't appreciate it.
2: Yeah, it seems more like a mindfuck. You know, they really aren't interested in trading it.
3: You know, just go to their house and light it on fire in front of their face, you know.
2: Yeah, exactly. My sentiments exactly. And like I said, so me and EJ have this, like, intense hatred of him. Figured, like, burn the rest of the score down.
3: There was this guy in El Cajon, California. I don't know where that is. It's probably, like, down.
2: Really?
3: Yeah, you did?
2: Yeah, he never wrote back to me. I know who you're talking about. He was in Gold Mine, too.
3: Yeah, I probably threw the list out. Because, yeah, I ordered some stuff from him, too. And, like, half the bids I lost.
2: Yeah.
3: And, I was, like, for the White House albums. And they're just, like, you know.
2: He didn't even bother writing back to me. There's another guy you might want to look up. He's out there in your neighborhood. He's, his name's Jim Calderwood. He's in, maybe that is El Cajon.
3: Yeah, that is.
2: Yeah. East Madison. Yeah, like, he had the Rama. And, like, you know, I think I lost on that. I put a bid in for it. And, but he also, I don't, did you get part one of that mail auction?
3: I got, like, four pages.
2: No, I got, like, 1, 2, 3, 4, 5, 6, and 8 page thing here.
3: Oh, really?
2: Part two. You know, and he had some White House on here. He had, what was it? He had Second Coming, Total Sex in New Britain, and the minimum bid was like $45 each.
3: Yeah.
2: And, I was kind of put off by that. And then he had this Ramla, and he only wanted a minimum bid of 15, you know. So I put in for like $20 or $25, and I told him I had stuff that would trade him, and he said he was into it. But, I think, you know, he was more into the money. So whoever, like, did the highest got it.
3: Yeah,
2: incredible stuff. He had, the Marchetti album. You know, he had that. And the minimum bid was 30 on that. And he had Herman Nietzsche 3LP box set. You heard of Herman Nietzsche?
3: No, I haven't.
2: Yeah, there's an art group called the, Actionists. They're from, like, Vienna, Austria.
3: Uh-huh.
2: And they were big back in the 60s, and they used, in the 70s, early 70s, they used to do these, like, meat rituals. You know, they would, like, strip women and, like, put them on crosses, dressed up like priests, and then they would, like, pour intestines on them and stuff like that, and play, like, really eerie music while they were doing it.
3: Yeah,
2: they would, like, make films of it, and they were, like, really cool. And he had this thing, and it was, like, 3 LPs with, like, a booklet, and, it was a minimum bid of $50, and I mean, yeah, he has, like, I was, like, amazed. I was just like, you know, my tongue dropped to the floor.
3: Yeah, I only went to the you know.
2: Yeah. Yeah, right. I'm just gonna buy records. So, what are you gonna do with all that money, young fella?
3: Yeah.
2: And I was like, well, I'm going to buy records. You know? Like boxes of records, you know. That's all I'm going to do. I'm going to buy records, you know. You're not going to contribute to any charity. My own welfare. That's all I'm contributing to. Crazy.
3: Yeah.
1: 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It is solely the responsibility of the show, does not necessarily reflect the views of KPCA. Sensitive listeners may wish to tune out at this time. We just heard Greg Scott, early phone conversation with Greg, 1992, Exord is the name of the track. The other person on that phone call, Michael Contreras, that's from the first CD set, Greg Scott, 1965 to 2003, just released on No Operations. It comes with a book and two CDs collecting all the music that Greg released under the project name Hydra, and then a collection of recordings, different recordings, from which we just excerpted that amount and cleaned for your radio ears. Coming up next, from Japan Bashing 3, double 7-inch on Public Bath, let's play the Hanatarash track, Galaxy Boost, and Hanatarzalic Planet Dub, Soar Diamond Mix. 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

Tuned in to KPCAO, Petaluma, California, 103.3 FM, live crashing headphones with your host, Mama. That was Academy 23 and Grey Wolves together on the track Terror Chamber from the Stinky Horse Ether compilation CD released on the Stinky Horse F label. That's the label run by Smell and Quim. Before that, Soulmania, Rebel Metallic was the track. That's from the Various Artists Dedication LP released by Floyd Work and Artware Production. That came out in 1992. Started off that set with the Japan Pat Bashing 3 Various Artists Double 7-inch that's released on Public Bath in 1991. We heard Side C, Hanatarash Galaxy Boost, and Hanatar Delic Planet Dub, Sword Diamond Remix. Please get your pencil ready for this bit of news. First, as always, our number is 707-981-7577. That number, once again, is 707-981-7577. 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If you need any more follow-up on any of the pieces of news I'm about to give, I'm happy to point you in the right direction. Coming up next, we'll be playing a track from CCCC. And I want to let the listeners know that if it interests you, Marco Fino from CCCC will be in the Bay Area this weekend for the first time in 30 years, performing in Santa Cruz Thursday night. I'm not sure of the exact venue details. Friday evening, The Lab in San Francisco. 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That's being put on by ReSound. It's their migration event. And you can get more information from them at re-sound.net or search ReSound Vallejo, and you should be able to get the information. That performance doors at 3:30, sounds at 4. So if you're interested in either of those events, please get in touch with us, and I can forward you the information. If you need help making up your mind, this track is taken from Amplified Crystal Volume 2. That's a cassette release by Gross in 1993. The A-side was an Alb remix of Amplified Crystal 2. The B-side, each of the four members of the band did a solo track and then one track together. I've queued up Mayuko's track. This is Sensory Nerves. This is KPCA LP. 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

You're tuned into KPCALP, Pelham, California, 103.3 FM, live crashing headphones with your host, Mona. That was Hertz 9. Track was Threshold to Akasa. And that's from the Various Artists Double 10-inch Saturn Gnosis, released 2000 by Loki Foundation. Other artists on there include Innade, Blood Axis, Predominance, Endura, Turbine Stormwork, and more. Before that, the name of the set was Max Richter Organum from the Blue Notebooks. Max is coming next year, and we'll remind you as that gets closer next year. This year, it is this year. We'll remind you as that gets closer, but as of now, I think that that's out in May, so no more comment. CCCC at the end of that set, more particularly Mary Cohino with Sensory Nerves, that's her solo track from the CCCC tape, Amplified Crystal 2, released by Gross. 1993. Mariko performing two Bay Area shows this weekend. Friday, you include Santa Cruz tomorrow night. Friday night in San Francisco at The Lab. Go to thelab.org. Saturday afternoon at 3:30 in Vallejo, California. And you can get information on that one from, I guess, what, I gave that information earlier. I'm sorry. It was Resound Migration event. So if you Google Valero, Resound, Mayuko Hino, any of that, you're going to be able to get the information. And the important thing is remember 3:30 door, 4 o'clock. Don't be late. Alright, coming up next and continuing the show business, I've arranged a conversation, as I mentioned earlier, with Michael Contreras that's going to be recorded sometime this week and included in next week's program. And I think that we're going to be able to talk a little bit about the Greg Scott and Hydra book and 3-CD set that he just released. Right now I'm going to play a track from Death Squad, Michael's project. This track was from the split cassette with Hydra, which was called Neurology. Death Squad's track is a sidelong piece, also titled Neurology. This was originally released by Spastic Sonics in 1995. This will take us up to the top of the hour. Stick with me. Death Squad, Neurology, 103.3 FM.

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Top of the hour, halfway through 2 hours of music and its opposites, and we just heard Death Squad Neurology. That's a sideline piece from the Hydra split with Death Squad, released in 1995 on Spastic Sonics. Spastic Sonics was won by Michael Contreras from Death Squad, and we'll be calling in some point this week. We've got our schedules working to align, and we're going to have a short conversation that I'm going to be able to broadcast for you next week, centered mostly around the new 3CD and book release covering the history of the Project Hydra. We'll also talk a little bit about his own history, including some history with public broadcasting. Okay, the phone number here is 707-981-7577. That number, once again, is 707-981-7577. If you were listening at the very top of the show, we heard some excerpts from a conversation between Greg and Michael, where they were talking about some of the different artists that they were interested in, and one of them mentioned was Hermann Nietzsche, so I thought, why not? This is Untitled 3. 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

0: 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You can also reach me at KPCAMONA, that's KPCAMONA at gmail.com. We just heard the A-thought of the 150 murderous passions or those belonging to the fourth class composing the 28 days of February spent in hearing the narrations of Madame de Sangus, interspersed amongst which are the scandalous doings at the chateau during that month. That's the project name. Record name is called 150 Murderous Passions, originally released by Come Organization, 1981. It's a collaboration with William Bennett and Steve Stapleton, so White House and Nurse with Wound. And that was the entire side of the record. Before that, we heard the entire 20 seconds of Sonic Disorder with their track Times Harsh. That's from the Audio Terrorism, the soundtrack for Weirdness and Blind Hostility CD collection. Not much longer before that, with its own runtime, the John Weiss track Hollywood Wrestling Mask, coming in just a little over a minute. That's from the Moon Landing Volume 2 compilation, one-sided 7-inch compilation released in 1999 on Helicopter with MSBR, John Weiss, Bastard Noise, and Thurston Moore. Beginning of that set with Hermann Nietzsche, Untitled 3. As I mentioned at the very beginning of the show tonight, was a conversation between Greg Scott, Michael Contreras, where they were discussing that artist and other artists they were interested in. If you want to hear more about Greg Scott from Michael Contreras, tune in next week for a short conversation that will be recorded sometime during this week. Coming up next, I've got here in my hands a compilation tape from Big Body Parts. I think that, if I'm not mistaken, this one was released around 1988. And Ancestral is the name of the compilation. It was a companion cassette that came with the Afterbirth number 8 magazine. Let's hear Black Humor. I'm Sorry She Said. 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

CALP, Petaluma, California, 103.3 FM. You just heard Cellular Mutation from Hydra. That's the third of three Hydra tracks that are on the split cassette with Death Squad. And as I've mentioned a few times during the show, you can tune in next week for an interview with Michael Contreras from Death Squad to talk about the book he just published about Hydra. Beyond that, or before that, we heard from... Now, I'm going to open myself up to this, but the more certain pronunciation I'm told from Google is, or from a search engine, is Kizoku Taiko, meaning metal ancient. Kizoku Taiko and Sandra Sonia from the split with Wyke's Lock, released on 3Clubs record, we heard Mersault. Before that, Mission Papa Holland, the track was Purchase Pulse, that's from the Sun Gang cassette. Released on Stahltape, which is a division of Stahlplot, in 1988. Opened that set with Black Humor, I'm sorry, she said, from the Various Artists Ancestra compilation released by Big Body Parts. Okay, I kind of ran out of time. I didn't do my math right. I'm not going to be able to give you the whole track, but I'm going to play us out with about the first half of the track Conscious. This track, recorded live on KFJC Radio in 1995, that's 30 years ago. Released as a CD called Chaos of the Night. This was a collaboration from Manic Guajiro and Monty Cazaza, Mason Jones from Trance, Elban from Allegory Chapel Limited. We will listen to Conscious, which is just a track with Mason from Trance and Mako on that one, since they were sort of sitting in and out of the session that evening. But I will use just a minor moment of time to remind you, Mako, he knows in the Bay Area starting tomorrow, Santa Cruz Thursday, San Francisco Friday, Milano on Saturday. You can find lots of information online, or you can call me, 707-981-7577. 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All right, let's get right to it here. 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And thanks for listening. I'll see you probably this weekend at one of the shows, 3.3 FM.

0: the money. I said, look, Ethan, oh, maybe that is alcohol.
1: Yeah, yeah, it is.
0: I'll give you the money. And he's like, no, I want to trade. Yeah.
1: And it was like for the White House albums, and they're just like, you know.
0: He didn't even bother writing back to me, you know, so like, I'm looking for those too.
1: Because, yeah, I ordered some stuff from him, yeah.
0: Now, East Madison, yeah, like, he has the Rama. I'm like, well, you know, this is really, you know, and I'm confused. If I get the record, I'm the last person getting
1: it. You did?
0: Yeah, he never wrote back to me. I know who you're talking about. He was in gold, and he's still, like, feeling like, you know, a dick, you know.
1: I got, like, four pages.
0: No, I got, like, one. I don't know, like I said, I think me and EJ are going to kill him again. He also, did you get part one of that mail auction? You know, and he's out from, like, the neighborhood. He's, his name's Jim Calderwood, and he had some White House on here. He had, Yeah, incredible stuff. He had, the Marchetti on 70s. They used to do these, like, meat rituals. You know, they would, like, strip women and, like, put them on crosses, dress up like priests, and then they would, like, pour intestines in Vienna, Austria.
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0: 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From the Gold Tone Edits EP out on Clone Records, this is the Ian Pooley remix of Jovan's Pianos of Gold. Here we go.
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2: Say hallelujah. This is the Right Reverend Dr. Billy Saul Hargis calling to you from Del Rio, Texas, where you can order my special Heaven Cookbook and learn how to take 5 loaves of Levy's Real Jewish Rye and 2 of Mrs. Paul's Fish Sticks and feed up to 5,000 unexpected drop-in guests. But that's not why I'm here to talk to you today. I'm here to talk to you to tell you about a friend of mine, the Rev, right there in Petaluma. And he's got a show on Sundays from 12 to 2 called Gospel Brunch. That's right, gospel music, food, whatever you want to eat, a little bit of libations, whether that's champagne, I mean, you are in the wine country these days, or maybe if you're Baptist, it's coffee or something. But anyway, it's gospel music from 12 to 2 every Sunday with the Rev. Say hallelujah.
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But she said it's okay. I got some wilderness skills beneath my belt. She said she used to be a part of the scout team.

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0: 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So we asked kids, what do you want your parents to hear?
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0: We see the destructiveness of AI all around us every day. Fake news, job loss, alienation, depression. Well, they tell us how AI is going to cure cancer and solve the climate crisis and improve our lives every day. I'm not seeing that. What I am saying is so much AI slop in the internet, I can't tell what's real anymore. AI is the most dangerous technology in the history of mankind.
1: That's Kuhan Pakmander, and this is Alternative Radio. I'm David Barsamyan. This edition of AR features Kuhan Pakmander on the nuclear legacy of artificial intelligence. AI, artificial intelligence, is an inflection point for humankind. Most people are uneasy about AI. In one poll, 71% of respondents said they thought AI posed a threat to humanity. Right-wing pundit Matt Walsh says, "We're sleepwalking into a dystopia that any rational person can see from miles away." And then he adds, "Are we really just going to lie down and let AI take everything away from us?" Bernie Sanders warns, "There's a very real fear that in a not-too-distant future, a superintelligent AI could replace human beings in controlling the planet." But for the tech bros and their corporations, AI is a goldmine. Who will speak for those who worry about the dangers AI poses and want to see it carefully regulated? Our guest today is Kuhan Pakmander. She's a journalist, author, and peace and environmental activist. She is co-founder of the Tech Critics Network, and her articles appear in The Nation, The Progressive, and other publications. She spoke in Hawaii in December. And now, Kuhan Pakmander.
0: I'm astonished that there is one issue that I am totally in agreement with Steve Bannon on. Of all people, Sloppy Steve has said that AI is the most dangerous technology in the history of mankind. Truth is, I couldn't agree more. If the earth will not end with a bang but with a whimper, maybe T.S. Eliot's famous verse was predicting AI. It may not have the star power of a nuclear bomb, but it's a different kind of weapon of mass destruction. The shape-shifting nature of digital technology often makes it seem innocuous, but it is a weapon of mass destruction, and we'd better start treating it like one if we're to save our species and our beloved Earth. It's funny because both nuclear and digital technologies have industries behind them that are more like religious cults than economic sectors. Both are fully caught up with their echo chamber of and their cosmology that validates and perpetuates itself. Both make glowing promises about a better future while faithfully erasing the harms. They insist on the right to self-regulate or self-monitor, but neither has the inclination to do so. This is dangerous, especially in the case of digital tech, where any democratic attempts at regulation are met with fury. I don't need to say much about the well-known existential dangers of the nuclear industry, whether for weapons or for energy. We all know about the devastation at Hiroshima and Nagasaki, at Chernobyl and Fukushima. The destruction is immediate, direct, obvious, long-lasting. For this reason, there's a general consensus globally that the nuclear industry should be regulated. By contrast, many people don't see the same urgency to regulate AI. Maybe it's because we're barraged with silly videos and awkwardly constructed responses to internet searches that we never asked for. This makes the AI seem frivolous, with no existential dangers in comparison to nuclear. But we've seen the harms that AI has caused, the terrible environmental toll of data centers, the child exploitation, the massive job loss. Because AI is so new and so illusory, it's hard to find one's bearings, especially with no guardrails. The technology is barreling forward into a future of unknown consequences, but the Silicon Valley-controlled administration is hell-bent on banning any state's rights to regulate. On top of it all, the technology is nowhere near its maturity. It's still got a ways to go. How do you begin to think about such an unprecedented technology, let alone how to regulate it? The irony about AI is that it may be the most dangerous technology in the history of mankind, but it's also incredibly simple. First, allow me a moment to break it down. Most importantly, it's not an intelligence. It doesn't think. Actually, it's a very sophisticated classification process that makes predictions off of large amounts of data. You first build an AI by collecting an enormous amount of data, which you then use to program it. You program it to identify patterns of sentences, images, even DNA sequences. Once it's programmed, you can then use that model to make predictions. You could give it part of a sentence and it would be able to finish it with the right word, or you could give it a series of prompt words and request that it compile a certain image. And because it was programmed on millions of images, it would be able to predict the pattern that you were requesting. You know, it's a fancy machine that makes educated guesses. It sounds simple enough, right? But when these data sets are so enormous and comprised of everything available on the internet and every bit of personal information in government databases and a complete GPS record of how everyone moves through the world, voice recognition, facial recognition, all of it, then the technology takes on an all-powerful omniscience that is very dangerous. Most frightening to me is that if it were programmed on huge data sets of DNA, you could request it to spit out entirely new and novel life forms, like, say, for example, a virus that doesn't show symptoms, but that's passed through breath, or a bacteria that's resistant to antibiotics. This technology exists today, unregulated. This is how they make biowarfare. And this is where AI gets very scary. It's a threat to the very web of life. It's a threat to the stability of everything. It's also a threat to democracy. The world first saw this a decade ago in the Cambridge Analytica scandal. Cambridge Analytica was the cyber warfare company hired by Steve Bannon of all people again, to run AI programs on the data of 230 million Americans. Much of that data was illegally provided by Facebook, by the way. Using pattern recognition, the AI predicted which of those millions of Americans were the most vulnerable to brainwashing. They flagged people who had had substance abuse problems, had suffered from depression, were ultra-religious, were attracted to supernatural phenomenon, and other qualities that had been proven to coincide with people who were vulnerable to persuasion. Then they targeted those people individually based on each person's custom profile with elaborately subtle propaganda campaigns to persuade them to vote for Trump in 2016. And he won. Cambridge Analytica also influenced voters to vote for Brexit, and it won. Bannon learned firsthand that he who controls the data controls the world. When he says it's the most dangerous technology in the history of mankind, he knows from experience. You can see how the simple process of pattern recognition of gigantic data sets, combined with the shape-shifting nature of digitalization, can take on godlike powers. One of the big problems with that is that it can only work if the AI models are continually replenished with enormous streams of data. In order to meet this demand, a surveillance infrastructure is required to continually extract and digitize all human behavior. In other words, an AI industry cannot function without a surveillance state. That's your phone spying on you, cameras everywhere, facial recognition, smart appliances that send your behavior patterns to the corporations and to the government, your electronic banking, your electronic purchases. This is the surveillance infrastructure. And as we all know, surveillance is a cornerstone of fascism. For me, the required surveillance makes AI a deal breaker, full stop. Well, actually, there are two deal breakers for me. The second one is that the AI also requires a build-out of data centers. In case you're not up on data centers, they are ecologically devastating. And they're metastasizing all over the country as the Stargate Project. That's the federal project to cover the entire continent, well, the United States, with thousands of data centers, ostensibly in order to beat the AI race with China. Even if beating China means turning the U.S. into a gigantic, slum-ridden industrial wasteland. The imperative to build out AI as an essential utility is as fatally flawed as the Roman imperative to build out a system of water pipes made of poisonous lead. Each data center is an enormous concrete building that makes a Walmart superstore look like a Japanese tea house. Inside are rows of thousands and thousands of computers that crunch all the numbers for AI and devour agricultural land, fresh water supplies, and hordes of energy. In Northern Virginia, there are hundreds of data centers, and they go for miles, one after another, like a cancer that won't stop. And speaking of cancer, it was just revealed that there's a link between an Amazon data center in Oregon and a cluster of rare cancers. And we're only just getting started. All the computations that take place inside these gulags demand unthinkable amounts of energy, so much that the U.S. grid can't even produce enough. How do they expect to run an entire civilization on AI? I mean, that's their dream, you know. This is serious cognitive dissonance. People's electric bills are already going up to 40% higher just to pay for all the grid upgrades. And once these concrete wastelands are built and operating, any human or pet living in the immediate vicinity comes down with health problems. It doesn't seem to matter to them that AI data centers are terraforming the Earth into a hellscape. In fact, Sam Altman of OpenAI blithely shrugs, and I quote, "Yes, I know they take a lot of land." Yet they still keep building them. They're building them even when they have to remain offline as zombies, because there's simply not enough energy generated on the U.S. grids to power them. Their solution is to fire up decommissioned nuclear reactors, like Three Mile Island, among others. They even finagled the member nations at COP to redesignate nuclear as a renewable energy so that they could get a climate pledge from all the countries to triple renewables, aka nuclear, by 2050. And they're doubling down on liquid natural gas and fossil fuels as well to get those data centers buzzing. Just when emissions from coal plants were decreasing, Silicon Valley's got Trump bringing them online again. I say we abolish it altogether. Former Google CEO Eric Schmidt proposed a novel solution. He said that his rocket company, Relativity Space, would put data centers in orbit. Do you know how much environmental damage these rocket blast-offs would do? Not to mention the space junk problem that has started to make its way into collisions with commercial jets. Sam Altman has also spoken about the need for computing in space, and Jeff Bezos announced at Italian Tech Week in Turin recently that one of the things that's going to happen in the next, it's hard to know exactly when, in the next 10 plus years, and I bet it's not more than 20 years, we're going to start building these giant gigawatt data centers in space, end quote. If you think this level of delusional space-obsessed hubris is unique to the tech bros, think again. It actually goes back to the culture of nuclear science. Before Elon Musk's SpaceX and Jeff Bezos's Blue Origin, there was Wernher von Braun, the Nazi scientist who was exonerated so he'd be free to design nuclear weapons for the U.S. Von Braun wrote many books about colonizing the moon and Mars. The subtext of much of von Braun's work was a loathing of nature as his experiments risked apocalyptic destruction. But he justified his perilous nuclear adventures with the physics truism that energy cannot be destroyed. And to that point, this is what von Braun wrote. Quote, "Science has found that nothing can disappear without a trace. Nature does not know extinction. All it knows is transformation. Now, If God applies his fundamental principle to the most minute and insignificant parts of his universe, doesn't it make sense to assume that he applies it also to the masterpiece of his creation, the human soul? I think it does. And everything science has taught me and continues to teach me strengthens my belief in the continuity of our spiritual existence after death. Nothing disappears without a trace. End quote. Von Braun inaccurately asserts that nature does not know extinction. He then extends that logic as being especially true for humans, since we are supposedly the masterpieces of all creation. And then he uses this fallacy to justify destroying nature because it will undoubtedly lead to a higher, transformed state. In other words, he espouses destruction as the path to God. You can hear echoes of this insanity in the de facto credo of today's tech bros: move fast and break things. Jairus Grove, a professor at the University of Hawaii, summed up the gist of Von Braun's worldview. And I quote, "Underlying the logic of nuclear weapons is a rational eugenics cosmology for the remaking of human species around a mutated and victorious potential national race," end quote. The same logic is very much alive in the rantings of the Silicon Valley nerds who fantasize about merging with machines, populating Mars, and beating China in the AI race. The thinking is, any disasters that would result would invariably lead to some sort of spiritual transcendence. In all seriousness, these people are mentally ill and should not be in positions of power. But as fanciful as these agendas are, it is conceivable how the deployment of the atom bomb on Hiroshima and Nagasaki and its subsequent devastation are a twisted kind of proof of American exceptionalism. The bombs catapulted the U.S. into a status as the preeminent world power for the second half of the 20th century. For PR purposes, the detonations also provided the perfect display of sadistic bravado to sear a religious awe of U.S. power into the world's collective consciousness. American exceptionalism came alive. That's all that mattered to them. It's impossible to overstate the degree to which the development and deployment of the bomb shifted geopolitics and world culture. Europe and Asia were in shambles, but the U.S. had become a god for not only ending the war, but for wielding a seemingly supernatural force to do so. While it's disputable if the bomb really did end the war, it did deliver the dubious message that peace had a price. In this case, the nuclear destruction of land, water, and hundreds of thousands of innocent civilians. A lamentable but necessary sacrifice, they believe. It fit perfectly with Von Braun's justification for apocalypse and subsequent transcendence. Nuclear weapons shifted the paradigm of how war was perceived and reset the rules. Warfare suddenly scaled up to a global pursuit, no longer local. Game theory prevailed, with one winner and everyone else loses. If you're not deploying it, it's being deployed against you. The Cold War theology was born. It was during the first chill of the Cold War that the digital seeds first sprouted that later grew into AI. As I mentioned, the goal was global hegemony. And in this context, computers and algorithms were seen as the most effective means of containing rivals. The idea was to be able to monitor and arm the entire planet before the Soviets did. The Pentagon developed an electronic network of nodes that allowed communications, surveillance, and lethal strikes. The network was designed to scale up to global proportion. The digital format was the language that could be understood and transmitted across the network. This was where the internet came from. It wasn't designed to connect humanity. No, it was designed to dominate humanity over vast spaces. It's a surveillance octopus that obliterates local concerns and local geographies. In fact, if it weren't for the bomb, the idea for the internet would likely have never even occurred to anyone. The digitization that was developed to create the internet also provided the language, grammar, and alphabet for AI. My friend Jerry Mander coined the phrase megatechnology. Megatechnology describes a reality in which innovations scaffold on previous technologies. The result is a mosaic of intertwining, interdependent technologies that create entirely new ones. For example, nuclear technology paved the way for the internet, among other things, which paved the way for AI, among other things. And they all work synergistically together, along with other components of megatechnology, such as satellites, robotics, space technology, genetics, nanotechnology, etc. All these technologies comprise an ecosystem of hegemonic logic that was born of nuclear weapons research. And now we come full circle as AI is being groomed to autonomously make decisions on launching nuclear weapons. This is a dangerous, slippery slope. Despite the Pentagon's official policy that humans will always be in the loop, AI is looking more and more appealing to war planners in a modern battlefield context that demands multitasking. Humans are thought of as too slow, too emotional, and easily overwhelmed to handle the urgency and multiple demands. It's believed that AI would be more reliable. The one problem, though, is that in wargaming simulations at Stanford University, AI is consistently predisposed toward heightened conflict and escalation. This is according to a 2025 article in Politico. Apparently, diplomacy has not been programmed into the AI model. It could care less about mutually assured destruction. I recently came across a piece written in 2012 by Carl Grossman, who serves on the board with me at the Global Network Against Weapons and Nuclear Power in Space. The article is entitled The Nuclear Cult. It's comprised of a series of interviews with people who have studied the nuclear industry. Grossman was trying to understand how nuclear scientists were able to power forth with such nihilistic work in the face of obvious existential risks. Grossman demonstrates that unlike other toxic pursuits such as plastic manufacturing or the tobacco industry, the nuclear scientists are swept up in a cult-like religious fervor that blinds them to all the apocalyptic downsides. In reading the article, I was astonished at how identical the blind ideological faith of the nuclear researchers were to the oligarchs today of AI. In many ways, they're mirror images of one another. But, you know, it makes sense really when you recall that digital technology was a rib pulled from the side of the atom bomb. Think about it. Both digital technology and nuclear weapons elevate an anointed priesthood of men who wield the specialized knowledge inaccessible to all others. Nukes had Oppenheimer, Wernher von Braun, Kissinger, Fermi, Richard Feynman, Edward Teller, and others. AI's got Elon Musk, Peter Thiel, Jeff Bezos, Bill Gates, Mark Andreessen, Alex Karp, Sam Altman, Jensen Huang, Eric Schmidt, ad nauseum. Trump purged the old deep state only to replace it with a full set of Batman villains. This tight little cluster of misfits is pushing the AI agenda onto all human civilization. They run on the same non-logic that the nuclear priesthood did, but with far more power and wealth, and none of the regulatory guardrails that are requisite with nuclear. This makes our current situation exceedingly precarious. But listen to some of the opinions that Grossman collected. The similarities between the cultism of the nuclear industry and that of AI are uncanny. For example, Dr. Chris Busby, author of Wings of Death, Nuclear Pollution and Human Health, said, quote, "It's the cult of the nuclearists, and this construct of the nuclear scientists seeking to control nature with mathematical equations that make them feel safe sets up a collision with reality in a way we are going to destroy ourselves. The belief in nuclear power is far beyond anything scientific or rational," said Busby, who has a PhD in chemical physics. This reminds me so much of Elon Musk or Sam Altman when he's saying seeking to control nature with mathematical equations that make them feel safe. My friend Alice Slater who had been with the Nuclear Age Peace Foundation for many years, was also quoted. She said, quote, "They're holding our planet hostage while they tinker in their labs without regard to the risks they are creating for the very future of life on Earth," end quote. Doesn't it just sound like Jeff Bezos and Bill Gates and all the other oligarchs? And these respective priesthoods each push the irrational worldview that their weapons will lift humanity to some salvation, a kind of messianic transformation that leads to an uber humanity. You can see it in the way they use the language to overlay mystic godlike qualities onto their projects. The Trinity for the first nuclear bomb test. Project Prometheus is the name of Bezos' new AI startup. The Meta Data Center is named Hyperion, after a Greek god. The all-knowing qualities of an oracle, which Larry Ellison took as the name of his company. And we can never forget Oppenheimer's famously grandiloquent quote that he said came to him when he witnessed the first detonation of the atomic bomb that he developed. "Now I am become death, the destroyer of worlds." Good or evil doesn't matter to these people. For them, the only virtue is power itself. By their logic, the powerless are without virtue. And because they lack virtue, they're expendable. This is the logic of eugenics. The hundreds of thousands of workers who were laid off because of AI are expendable by this logic. The community suffocating in West Memphis due to emissions from Elon Musk's gigantic data center are expendable. The kids who kill themselves because of chatbot addictions are expendable. The farmers whose crops are dying because all the water is going to data centers are expendable. The victims of Hiroshima and Nagasaki were expendable. In this paradigm, the very act of subjugating others is proof of a superior master race. The tech industry, like the nuclear industry, doesn't run on logic. It is driven by a misanthropic deification of technology. Out of the groaning scourge, the broligarchs emerge, renewed as modern technological messiahs. When Peter Thiel was asked in an interview, point blank, "You would prefer the human race to endure, right?" Thiel was stumped. He couldn't bring himself to say, I would like humanity to stick around. That's because he considers himself to be a superior being to humanity. Humanity gets in his way. He's also said that democracy is an obstruction to freedom and that it was a mistake to give women the right to vote. This is the pathological mentality of the people now leading the United States. There's only a handful of them, but they are making consequential decisions about the future of all life on Earth.
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0: Now, Henry Kissinger, who was obsessed with perpetuating U.S. global dominance, rose as the perfect Machiavelli for the Cold War. He employed such tactics as playing China and the Soviets against one another and micromanaging the secret bombing of Cambodia to wipe out communists that ended up slaughtering a fifth of the population. In Chile, he gave millions of dollars to the dictator Augusto Pinochet for his overthrow of democratically elected Salvador Allende. And he equipped President Suharto of Indonesia with arms to invade East Timor, resulting in 200,000 casualties. Kissinger thrived on orchestrating these and other political coups against leaders he deemed did not know their place in the U.S. world order. In 1957, he wrote his first book, Nuclear Weapons and Foreign Policy. It got a rave review in the New York Times by Edward Teller, who was a key figure in nuclear weapons development. The book advocated for limited nuclear war, whatever they mean by limited. And then almost 70 years later, in 2024, he co-wrote his last book, with former CEO of Google, Eric Schmidt, and Craig Mundy.

or criminal accusations against himself online that might come up during Google searches. Schmidt ended up inviting Kissinger to speak at Google at the company, and Schmidt said that Kissinger, quote, announced to the entire employee body that Google was a threat to modern civilization, which everyone at Google loved, end quote. This is a story that Schmidt has told again and again, gleeful that the engineers loved hearing that they wielded the power to threaten civilization. Because power is the only metric these people honor. Though Schmidt had all the money in the world and had literally shaped internet civilization and culture, he did not wield the gravitas of Henry Kissinger, the preeminent geopolitical power broker of the 20th century. So Schmidt was eager to model himself after such an erudite icon, war criminal or not. Schmidt learned from the best in how to neutralize moral failure with the right ideological framing. For example, Schmidt said he had become an arms dealer in 2024 because, quote, watching the Russians use tanks to destroy apartment buildings with little old ladies and kids just drove me crazy, end quote. It seems like a non sequitur to me that that's why he should launch a killer drone company. I mean, because of the Russian attacks on little old ladies, but with what he thought was the right frame, and he felt free of remorse from any mass suffering or genocide from his technology. As long as it wields Promethean power, he feels entitled to wage any destruction he pleases. Schmidt fancies himself a latter-day Kissinger, having had insinuated himself in consequential positions during the Obama, Trump, and Biden administrations. Just as Kissinger was also a powerful deep state force across multiple presidencies. Under Obama and Trump, Schmidt was the first chair of the Defense Innovation Board, which oversaw countless war games in the Pacific using all the new AI weapons Schmidt helped to develop. Militaries from Japan, Korea, the Philippines, Australia, Indonesia, Singapore, the U.S., and other nations are plowing through the ocean habitats year-round with military exercises because of Schmidt's initiative. Robot ships and submarines and other autonomous weapons have been the source of thousands of deaths of whales, dolphins, turtles, and other marine life for the last decade. One big difference between Schmidt's involvement in government and Kissinger's is that Kissinger was not a private sector billionaire with conflicts of interest. Schmidt, on the other hand, owns a killer drone manufacturing company and a rocket company. While Schmidt advocates for U.S. supremacy, he also scores lucrative Pentagon contracts. He said he created his company, White Stork, to fill the gap for affordable killer drones at only $400 apiece. When I think of the concept of affordably priced killer drones, a chill runs down my spine. I mean, just imagine the playground massacres of the future. As I mentioned, Kissinger was a big promoter of so-called limited nuclear war. The framing of limited nuclear war is a perfect example of the denial system that practitioners of nuclear science build around their cataclysmic field. You can't limit radioactive poisoning in the environment that stays toxic for thousands of years from a so-called limited nuclear war. And you can never limit the likelihood of escalation in any nuclear conflict. But it's a framing that keeps the money flowing into arms production. Who cares if the planet is unlivable? As Wernher von Braun assured us, destruction is the path to transcendence. Arms control is another framing that Kissinger used. It sounds like resistance to nuclear proliferation, right? But actually, the narrative was hatched by the weapons industry to dilute authentic resistance movements. If you're for arms control, you're only calling for control, not abolition. There's a parallel phenomenon in AI as well. The so-called ethical AI movement was crafted by Eric Schmidt and other tech moguls to sell the idea to the public that Silicon Valley could self-regulate. You know ethical AI is a scam when Schmidt says, we're never going to meet our climate goals anyway, so we might as well go all in on building AI data centers. Tech firms generously fund programs such as AI for Social Good, Indigenous AI, Regenerative AI ad nauseum. It's all a means to placate and water down any real abolition groups.
The parallels between the nuclear and AI

0: industry are many and varied, and they include the friendship between Henry Kissinger and Eric Schmidt, whose partnership embodies the technological lineage from nuclear to AI. Schmidt now runs the nonprofit Special Competitive Studies Project, or the SCSP, which advocates for public investment in AI for surveillance, targeting, biowarfare, and cybernetics, which means the merging of machines with biological forms. It frames all its work in a narrative of ethics and humanity, but it's hard to take it seriously. Its annual trade shows, where people like Condoleezza Rice and Alex Karp speak, promote companies like Palantir and Anduril. Palantir, as you may recall, is the bloodthirsty company that generates the kill lists of Palestinians for the Israeli Defense Forces and has all the U.S. government ICE contracts. But the most prominent overarching message of the SCSP is the constructed urgency of winning the AI race with China. The mythology is very much a knockoff of Kissinger's global impresario style. The narrative has been highly effective in driving government funding into the AI industry, in which Schmidt is heavily invested. What the SCSP never mentions, though, is that the only way to win any AI race means doubling down on surveillance of everyday citizens in order to harvest the continual data needed to feed the AI models. We see the destructiveness of AI all around us every day. Fake news, job loss, alienation, depression. While they tell us how AI is going to cure cancer and solve the climate crisis and improve our lives every day, I'm not seeing that. What I am saying is so much AI slop in the internet, I can't tell what's real anymore. It turns out that Twitter is flooded with phony mega accounts based in Eastern Europe and Nigeria, Bangladesh, and Thailand. And the economy. Corporations can't wait to replace all their workers with AI. Pink slips are going out to professors while the colleges are plowing millions of dollars into AI. The Bureau of Labor Statistics reported that between January and August in 2025, U.S. unemployment is up 13.8 million. That's all of the permanent and temporary workers unemployed. A weapon of mass destruction has been unleashed upon the world's workers. Nonetheless, they're ramming through their agenda at every opportunity. Just before Thanksgiving, Trump signed an executive order to launch an initiative called the Genesis Mission. It's got Eric Schmidt's fingerprints all over it. Do you remember the title of the book he wrote with Kissinger? It was called Genesis. The White House says it will, quote, supercharge U.S. scientific AI innovation, end quote. It'll do so by partnering 17 Department of Energy labs with private companies working on AI, including the infamous Los Alamos lab, home of the atom bomb. What this really means is that all the biological data, national security data, data for material science, data for chemistry, and all the nuclear science data owned by the federal government will be handed over to the oligarchs with no regulation. This is beyond serious. The implications of merging all these data sets are chilling. By integrating the bits of computing with biological cells and molecular atoms, all manner of Frankensteinian horrors are now within reach. There should be very strict regulations against all this. It's a jackpot for the technocrats. They've been fantasizing about merging cells, bits, and atoms for a very long time. None of them ever would have believed that just a few years back that they'd soon have a president that was so incredibly easy to buy off that he'd hand over all 17 of the major Department of Energy labs and their data sets. Eric Schmidt, Bill Gates, and the other wingnuts on track to mix and match these materials to develop all kinds of transgressive innovations. For example, programmable biological life forms or microscopic robots that operate within the body. How about a programmable cyborg that self-detonates into a nuclear blast? This is all doable now. These are the sorts of possibilities that give these people reason to live. I'm not kidding. It's not the money that motivates them, although the profits of such endeavors are off the charts. but they get their thrills from power, the power to play with the future of all life on Earth. This is Dr. Evil stuff. And this is why I side with Steve Bannon on this one. AI is the most dangerous technology in the history of mankind. Now, I've spent much of my time speaking about artificial intelligence. Now I'd like to speak about authentic intelligence, real intelligence. We don't speak enough about that. The most elevated expression of intelligence I've ever witnessed was not through any machine or algorithm, but it was in the native people I grew up with when I lived in Guam. Guam is an island in the Mariana Archipelago, part of a larger grouping of islands known as Micronesia, located on the Asia side of the Pacific, other side of Hawaii. As a teenager, I used to spend a lot of time on boats there, and I came to know several Micronesians from the island of Sotawal. That's where they practiced the ancient tradition of celestial wayfinding. The wayfinding practiced by the Micronesians demands not only physical prowess and keen sensory alertness, but also the wisdom to understand the interconnections between all living things and the heavens and the seasons, the sea, the winds, the waves, currents, the sun, clouds, and the passage of time, all in a way that is specific to this vast blue liquid continent that we call home. It is history and culture and praxis all wrapped up into one. The skills to traverse the distance of the entire Pacific, which takes up a whole hemisphere of the planet, of planet Earth, it requires that one's body be a highly sensitized barometer in which all boundaries between body, ocean, and sky are blurred, completely at one with the elements. This is the most profound and comprehensive of intelligences. Recently, a friend who knows how highly I esteem Pacific navigators sent me an article. The headline read, "A Voyage into the Art of Finding One's Way at Sea." I clicked on the link and my laptop screen filled with one of those beautiful New York Times layouts, delicious shades of blue depicting the Micronesian tableau of sea and sky, cleanly separated by the razor-sharp horizon line. In the foreground, Alson Kellen, a Marshallese wayfinder seated on a catamaran, gazes toward the camera. The Marshalls are another archipelago known for their navigational skills in the Micronesia Island group. Kellen's face is bathed in the warm glow of a setting sun. He's wearing a kind of bathing cap that's fitted with sensors and electrodes. Neuroscientists from University College London are studying Kellen's brainwaves to learn more about the highly sophisticated workings of the brain of a celestial navigator. Finally, the Western world is acknowledging the brilliance of the Micronesians. He was wearing a sports jersey emblazoned with the word Kwajalein in Coca-Cola font. Kwajalein, by the way, is the island that was forcibly evacuated by the U.S. in 1965 in order to build what is now named the Ronald Reagan Ballistic Missile Defense Site. In addition to the missile range, Kwajalein is now home to soldiers and their families who live in perfect facsimiles of 1950s American suburbs that include schools and shopping centers, recreational facilities, a medical clinic, even an 18-hole golf course. It's off limits to civilians. The families who were displaced from their ancestral island were relocated to nearby Ibai Island, which has since earned the ignoble moniker of Slum of the Pacific and is now one of the most densely populated islands in the world. As I read the New York Times article, I noticed a distinctly pained expression on Kellen's face that was framed by the cap full of wires and electrodes. The image brought to mind those horrific images of monkeys in labs with their half-exposed brains all wired up. The article spoke of the worthy pursuits of neuroscientists to study this man's brain that would lead to a cure to Alzheimer's. The words rang false. The article claimed to be preserving Pacific wayfaring culture. That's like saying a home aquarium preserves fish stocks in the ocean. These assertions flew in the face of the reality of what I was seeing in the photo. What I was seeing Was ancient cultural knowledge being harvested from this indigenous man's brain by some corporate force? Also on board the boat were hundreds of pounds of technology, accelerometers to measure the boat's speed, a watch on everyone's wrist to measure heart rate, eye tracking technology to document where people were gazing, equipment to record brain activity relative to swell movement, a mounted 360-degree camera that captured changes in the sails and clouds, and more. The sort of data all this tech would generate would most certainly find a market in the military, especially considering that Silicon Valley is pushing the Pentagon to automate all its weapons. In fact, the autonomous weapons company Anduril just partnered with Hyundai to develop autonomous warships. Kellen's brainwaves contain precisely the data needed to program AI to run unmanned vessels. These are the ships that will be deployed for a planned war with China, plowing ceaselessly back and forth through the fragile marine ecosystems that the Pacific Islanders have successfully stewarded for millennia. I can imagine this data also being used to automate deep sea mining, which would hasten the demise of the Great Blue Pacific. And now, this man's brain is being pillaged like the blood they drain out of live horseshoe crabs to make pharmaceuticals. But no mention of that in the article, just how wonderful it is that a bathing cap full of electrodes could lead to a cure for Alzheimer's. Haven't the Marshallese suffered enough? These were the people whose islands were pummeled with 67 nuclear bombs between 1946 and 1958. You may have seen the old newsreel footage from 1946 that was staged to show proof of consent from the Marshallese. In it, a group of Marshall Islanders are seated at the foot of a coconut tree on an idyllic beach. The focus of all the islanders' attention is on a uniformed U.S. military official. Through an interpreter, the soldier asks permission from everyone to use their island as a site for atomic testing. He explains, "The United States government wants to turn this great destructive force into something good for mankind, and that these experiments here in Bikini are the first steps in that direction," end quote. The leader, named King Judah, listens to the interpreter and then gives his response in the rolling Marshallese language. He says the islanders agree to grant the request, since, after all, it is for the good of mankind. It was as if they had signed a blank check, but with their lives. The island of Bikini was blown off the face of the map. The atomic bombs also led to permanent genetic mutations and permanent radiation poisoning in the marshes that exist to this day. No food can be grown here that's edible, no fish caught without radioactive toxicity. As a result, there's been a mass exodus of Marshallese to Springdale, Arkansas, where they process chickens at the Tyson factory. But even though the U.S. granted the Marshallese the right to live and work in the states as compensation for the blasts, they're now being subjected to ICE raids and deportation. The inhumanity is dizzying. One of the bombs that dropped was 1,000 times stronger than the Hiroshima explosion. The late, great Marshallese statesman Tony DeBrume was 9 years old when it was detonated. He wrote, quote, "Bravo went off with a very bright flash, almost a blinding flash. Bear in mind, we were almost 200 miles away from ground zero. No sound, just a flash, and then a force, the shock wave, as if you were under a glass bowl and someone poured blood over it. Everything turned red. Sky, the ocean, the fish, my grandfather's net." People in Rogalap claim that they saw the sun rising from the west, end quote. This was on the morning of March 1st, 1954, in the wake of the most powerful weapon ever detonated by the United States. Henry Kissinger, when he was urged to compensate the Marshallese for the bombing, he replied, "There are only 90,000 people out there. Who gives a damn?" And now they're rigging electrodes up to the brains of the Marshallese. They think they can enclose and commodify genuine intelligence, but it will always fall short. The mad scientists seem to think that intelligence is a string of computer commands or a Heathkit replication of a brain's neural network or 10,000 data centers filled with NVIDIA chips. No, true intelligence takes place in every cell of the body. True intelligence is an embodied harmony with all other beings. True intelligence will not destroy the world. We're at an inflection point in the future of AI. If left unrestrained, it is on track to subsume humanity and wreak havoc on Mother Earth all the way down to every chromosome. It feels like uncharted waters, but it's not uncharted. Just as nuclear culture is mirrored in Silicon Valley, resistance can also be learned from the anti-nuclear movement of the past. AI is not the first weapon of mass destruction that needed to be subjugated, propped up by institutions with a messiah complex. The historical successes of the anti-nuclear movement provide a roadmap for how to move forward with this new and deceptively elusive weapon of mass destruction. Models from anti-nuclear activism direct us to replace the AI race with China with AI talks with China that would lead to treaties. What makes that difficult is that the whole U.S. economy has been deliberately concentrated in AI. So in order to clear the way for peace and stability, it would be wise to de-link AI from the stock market, along with connected industries like nuclear energy, data centers, the electrical grid, and weapons. It should be illegal to get rich by destroying a livable future. At the same time, we need to reinvigorate an economy based on production of goods and services that actually uplift humanity and regenerate the environment. To regain agency, we need policy that bans surveillance and data extraction. We need antitrust regulation. We should reverse Trump's recent decision to resume manufacturing nuclear weapons and bring back international treaties to ban nuclear weapons and testing. And it goes without saying, overturning Citizens United would be a fundamental game changer. Finally, international institutions should acknowledge the need to revive the precautionary principle. And to do so, the precautionary principle emerged from a time when the bombings of Hiroshima and Nagasaki were still in living memory. That paradigm shift instilled in everyone an acute awareness that humanity had entered a stage in its development in which technological prowess had the capacity to wipe out all life on Earth. It called for caution. A new approach to technology needed to be established, and that was the precautionary principle. It was created to provide a framework for thinking about and regulating innovations that might cause harm when extensive scientific knowledge on the matter is lacking. This is what we have with AI. In other words, if you don't have enough scientific data to determine the outcome of any innovation, don't do it. Shut it down. Pull the plug. It's not inevitable. AI. Had the precautionary principle been applied, it would have prevented AI from barreling forward unrestrained. The war over AI regulation will be the centerpiece of the 2026 U.S. midterm elections. Mark Andreessen and other Silicon Valley bullies have amassed well over $100 million for a super PAC called Leading the Future to elect only pro-AI lawmakers on both sides of the aisle. Fortunately, two pro-regulation super PACs within an organization called Public First will be challenging them.
1: 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She spoke in Hawaii in December. 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Joe Rich is our general manager and editor. I'm David Barsamyan. 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

0: Hi there. Welcome to Mushroom Hour. Today on the Mushroom Hour podcast, we are graced by the presence of Taro Isocopola from Four Sigmatic, but now also from Hero Technologies, really a pioneer in mushroom entrepreneurship in the modern era. And I am excited to chat with him about Hero Technologies and all the great work that he's doing now, joining us from Austin, Texas. Taro, thank you so much for coming on the Mushroom Hour.
1: Thank you. I'm honored to be here.
0: Well, seriously, the honor is all mine. I had a moment before we started interviewing where I was like, I've been a fan. I have your book, Healing Mushrooms. We met at a food show and you don't remember it, but it was awesome for me. But seriously, it's great to be able to chat with you. And of course, the work you're doing with Hero Technologies, I think has kind of sparked everyone's imagination, gotten everyone excited. We talk about decomposing plastic and, you know, creating more closed loop systems. That's the kind of stuff people love hearing about with mushrooms. So normally with folks, I give a whole origin story, but I feel like a lot of folks, you know, you've been on podcasts, people know some of that. So tell us maybe a version of how you got into this work with Hero Technology. If you want to, you know, give us a couple steps along the way, but obviously you started Four Sigmatic, done so many things, but yeah, what kind of created this formation of Hero and kind of led you to where you are on that path now?
1: Yeah, so I've been lucky enough that the mushrooms chose me a long time ago, and being lucky enough to be involved with mushrooms. So I grew up in Finland on a 13 generation family farm, and there I learned about human health from my mom, who taught physiology and anatomy, and then agriculture from my dad. And I went to an environmental school that my great grand actually started. So sustainability and environmental values were a big part of like my elementary school, basically. That being said, as a kid, you know, you're in a little bit of your ecosystem, not the ecosystem. And even though I was raised with a lot of these more collective values, you're just like dreaming and wanting to do your thing. So I was always interested in human health more than I was interested in the sustainability when I was young. And that led me to discover rare mushroom 20 years ago and win an innovation award to start Four Sigmatic, which is like one of the leading mushroom, functional mushroom brands, and the creator of the original mushroom coffee, write books, travel around the world. And as part of that journey, I was exposed to not just health and wellness fungal experts, but all kinds of mycology, from psychedelics to this world of sustainability. Then about 5 years ago, my wife was pregnant and I reconnected with a friend of mine, another entrepreneur. She was more of a, not a mushroom entrepreneur, but she was in pee and poop and blood space. She invented the original periodic underwear. And she gave this like vision of like, hey, what about like a mushroom diaper and the mushrooms would eat itself? But she didn't know anything about, she knew nothing about mushrooms, but she had just read that it's possible. And we kind of talked about it. And then soon after my firstborn Banyan was born and I was changing diapers. And it's one of those things where you intellectually know how bad plastics are and how big the problem is. But when diapers that are the number one household plastic waste item, when you're changing them 12 a day and every week you're taking this snake looking like bag of, you know, soiled diapers to the trash. And I'm like, this is insane.
0: Where is this
1: going? And I was like, I need to look into this. And then funny enough, I have an older brother. His name is Vesa, which means like the sapling from a tree. And he actually studied more like environmental engineering at a top engineering school and works for originally consulting firms and then to the city of Helsinki doing some of this similar work. So he was always actually way more environmentally aware of like the systematic impact. And his partner also works for the Finnish government. So I learned so much about like the systematic problem, which is different than the consumer problem. Like consumers, we see a little bit, but if you're behind the scenes, you see the systematic problem of waste management. And in this case, plastic. And that led into this rabbit hole of spending, you know, 4.5 years with the world's leading experts to invent these plastic eating fungi, or not really invent, but like bring in the shelf stable format that can be scaled leveraging biology, but then at the same time, bring them in a format that can be used safely and scalably around the world.
0: Yeah, well, it's a beautiful vision and really cool hearing those parts of your backstory, and funny to follow someone's course to like all the different influences that lead them where they are. And of course, when we think about mushrooms or fungi eating plastic, it sparks everyone's imagination. But the reality of making that happen, when you see like the amount of biomass required to actually translate that to consume whatever waste you're talking about, the amount of time required, there are like these inherent barriers. In addition to, as you said, making it shelf stable, so much of the mushroom or fungi, you know, it's in an environment. How do you then take that and be able to deploy it anywhere? You know, how do you create the ideal conditions? So there's a lot of questions there. But, you know, when you said diapers are one of those leading sources of household plastics, give us again just a number of like scale, because I know you guys use it in a lot of your materials, and I think for those of us like myself, I have nieces but I don't have kids, what is the scale of waste we're talking about when you're approaching this problem of trying to find a better way to integrate, you know, diapers into the waste stream? How big of a issue are we talking about?
1: Yeah, great question. So to frame the conversation, almost each baby uses disposable diapers, cloth diapers. A lot of people try them, but the usage is very, very small, like single percentage, right? So each baby goes through about 6,000 diapers in their lifetime, which is actually crazy because like not that long time ago, 10, 20 years ago, people would potty train at like 6 months or, you know, a year and a half. Like we did that at like a year and a half with ours. But like today, most kids are until 4, 5, 6 in diapers. And I think it's just like, it's a literally a shitty job to potty train a toddler, right? And a lot of parents don't want to deal with it. So they're punting the problem, right? So that just means more diapers are used. But think of it like 6,000 diapers. And each diaper ever created, these disposable diapers, in a landfill somewhere today. So they were invented in the 60s, more popularized 80s onwards. And every one of them is in a landfill still. It takes as long as 400 years to break down. And the eco diapers are mostly just greenwashing. Every year we create enough diapers today to circle the earth multiple hundreds of times. And yeah, it's a massive, massive problem. And what's cool though is diapers are made out of 5 to 8 plastics, depending on the diaper. And these plastics are the same plastics that make 70-80% of the plastics in the world. So polyethylene, polypropylene. So if you can solve for the diaper, you can solve for most global plastic issues, not just diapers, but again, it's the number one household item. And I think you touched something pretty interesting there, if I may geek out a little bit, if you allow me a little leeway here.
0: Take us on that journey, please.
1: So there's a lot of amazing mycologists and mushroom enthusiasts in the world. And the fact that there are these plastic eating fungi have been known for, you know, call it 15 years, give or take, when they were kind of a group of Japanese researchers and a group of Yale undergrad students went to Amazon around the same time, and there's these couple papers. But the problem has been mostly kind of a scaling problem. Like we've known that there are these certain species, obviously more species are discovered. Heroes discovered multiple species that we didn't know that could eat plastics. But like we knew this existed, and there was two streams of development. There was the grassroots effort. So if you go to Telluride Mushroom Festival, and these people would like have a little bucket in their backyard and have a little fungal species going on, which is cool.
0: That's right.
1: And actually Hero's lead scientist, Dr. Danielle Stevenson, was one of the first people in the world to do this. Like 15 years ago, she would take her friends like diapers and put them in buckets and put some mushrooms and they would break down. So it's a known thing, but you touch upon something really important, which is the biomass. Like the scale of this problem is so huge, so you have to figure out a Trojan horse. How do you get like an insane amount of this fungal biomass into the world? Otherwise you're just scratching the surface. And even if it works, it's almost greenwashing, because you're making this promise that it could be this big thing, but you don't have enough volume to make even a dent. So the replenishment rate of the plastics versus the amount of biomass alone is like pretty big, just to keep the problem at the current level versus right now it's growing rapidly.
0: Right.
1: The other world was that there are these chemical companies, I'm not going to name them by name, but they were focused on these enzymes, both phyto and myco enzymes, and for very specific problems. And they're very effective because at the end of the day, these fungi break these plastics with these enzymes. But enzymes are like a sniper rifle where they don't multiply. So they have to be reapplied. So it's not regenerative in the sense, versus a living species could then have offspring that's adapted to solve that problem too. So that was the problem. But then if you have a living species, how do you commercialize it? Because you have to make it shelf stable / dormant, and right? So you could distribute it. And then how do you do that safely? So weirdly, like Hero had to like solve, not figure out just the species and that it works, but also like the distribution and the engineering. So it was this like convergence of mycologists and engineers and people who are experts in diapers.
0: Well, it's a fascinating, I mean, systematic manufacturing and logistical process problem that you bring up that I want to get into. Because yeah, right away I thought, well, you can't distribute this fungi in the plastic, or yeah, you have to keep it dormant before it activates. But in, not to reveal any state secrets, but you know, I remember the species that I think was floating around when I was going to Telluride Mushroom Festival 10 years ago and watching people do some of this stuff. And Danielle is awesome. So for some reason, I didn't know she was on your team. That's amazing. She's done some of that really pioneering work on remediation and like true brownfield sites and heavy metal remediation. So really cool to hear that she's involved. You know, I always heard about microsporae. It was P. microsporae. I can never pronounce the first part of that mushroom, but is that the mushroom you guys are working with? And when you say you discovered others, what did that look like? Was it species that showed like a facultative capacity when you put them in the right environment to start flexing their plastic muscles? Or was it like novel species you discovered?
1: Yeah, so the original species that was discovered by these Yale undergrad students and published was P. microspora. And it's still today as the most referenced species out there. Yeah. As of 2022, there is 132 known published species. And what I can say roughly based on what I know today of stuff that's not been published, there is over 200 species, give or take. And then another 200-300 that show promise that just not have been studied. So to give you an idea, there's not one species or two species. And if we know that there's 100, there really is probably 5,000, you know, so, you know, we just don't know about them yet. So out of these top species, the ones that are published, and not talking about Hero, but more broadly, is some of your, you know, your oyster mushrooms, people talk about P. microspora, Aspergillus species, so various molds that have been discovered in landfills. And a lot of these are discovered, including some Hero species, like you go to a landfill or a toxic site and see what's growing there. And that's right. That's how many of these lead scientists have discovered it. And then you can optimize it in the laboratory setting to be more plastic adapted, for lack of a better term. But yeah, the P. microspora is kind of the rock star. There's over 100 species known today. And I know pretty confidently there's over 200. And I would assume the real answer is some thousands.
0: Which inspires a lot of hope to hear that, because I would love to think that we have so many different species with that capacity. And I said that word facultative. I am always, you know, it's one of those great things that interests me, is how mushrooms can develop or express these capacities. I feel like they have so much like infinite potential locked in their mycelium. And when they're put in the right environment, they suddenly can express this new way of operating, this new adaptive lifestyle, if you will. But I guess then in your guys' lab, what does that look like to have a starter culture of, let's say it's P. microspora that you want to work with? Obviously, we know mushrooms and fungi can change pretty drastically quickly, right? In just a few generations. Sometimes, I don't want to get too far out, but sometimes in the same lifetime, you can train up an organism to better adapt to a food source. So what does that look like for you guys? Have you gone really deep into finding maybe those different P. microsporae specimens pick out an individual that seems to have the most capacity, replicate it? How many generations? Again, don't give away too much, but I'm just really curious what that R&D looks like for you guys to get a species that works and how you develop it or train it.
1: Yeah. As a side note, I'll share as much as I can, just because like one of the things that is most exciting to me about Hero or generally is like inspiring other people to do research. Cause very quickly I learned personally that like we can only do so much. Sure. And like there's a lot of talented people that could unlock. And because the problem is so huge, there's actually people willing to fund it. There has been a lot of cool fungal innovation that's like, I don't want to talk down on mushroom leather or some of the other things, but there hasn't been a clear commercial application versus this is like a $1 trillion problem globally. So there's a lot of different applications and use cases where it can. But to answer your question, when I was a kid, my mom taught me something about like living organisms and evolution is that any living organism, including us humans, our first like intuitive native need is to survive. Okay. So that's like every organism, including these fungal species, they are really good at surviving. And you could make an argument that fungi are better at surviving than anyone else. Like they survive in space. They survive in Antarctica. They survive when there's debris from an asteroid and everything else dies, you know? So they're really good at surviving. The second rule is whenever any species, us humans or the fungi, can survive, they start conserving energy. That's maybe reason why also people get obese is like it's evolution and we're wired to eat a lot and chill. Cause like then you conserve energy to survive later if there's tough times, right? So what's same thing with these species is let's say we take a petri dish, we take a species, depends what's in that petri dish, or if you do a jar, bucket, or however you want to expand on that. If we put a piece of diaper and now that diaper has cotton, that's like easy food, you know, like tree fibers. Like that's just like, or if you want to expand a culture at home for any reason, you give it, you know, grain or you give it, you know, various nutrients like bees, you want to give them sugar water. So that gets it going. So it starts expanding. The problem is if you give it too much, it got kind of lazy. But if you don't give it enough, it sometimes can die unless the conditions are optimal. Although in petri dishes and labs, they usually are optimal. But in the wild, they might die immediately. So then you're in this dance of teaching them to eat the vegetables, the carrots and the broccoli that the kid doesn't want to eat, but they should eat, instead of the candy. If they're starving, they might die. So there's this dance. And every evolution, it gets better. So now you do that round and either, you know, how these from the spores or from the tissue, you can start working on evolutionary improvements. Or what often happens is you pick a species and there's a lot of known or unknown subspecies, right? And then you play with that. The problem Hero faced, which is also the big opportunity a Hero has, is you're working with multiple polymers at the same time. So when you have a diaper, you have multiple of these different plastic structures. And some of them are faster to break down, some of them are slower to break down. And there's this competition of not just species, but food sources. And that makes testing a lot slower and harder. But then if you can lock it, then it's also like much more applicable to jump from a lab to the field. And this is often this jump from like lab to real life is where some of the science, not just, you know, micro-remediation fails, is like there isn't like an on-ramp to that thing. And might be actually, this might be a good segue. So you might wonder, how can the fungi eat plastic? Well, the backstory here is, you know, this fungi has been here for some billions of years. There's different estimates, let's say 2.4 billion years. And in the beginning, they needed an external food source and they digested these rocks and things. But then there's a point when trees and plants arrived. And trees were these like really sturdy structures, and they were so strong that actually other things couldn't break it, mostly because of the cellular walls. They had this compound, this lignin structure. And this lignin was so strong, there was actually a point where the earth was covered with trees that wouldn't break down. And similar to plastics, once the tree starts to break down, then termites and others can get going. But in the beginning, termites can really break down healthy trees. It's only when the trees are sick or already kind of breaking down before other species can get in there. And then over time, the fungi developed ways to break down these trees. And that's what they do today. So a lot of their favorite species are these decomposer fungi, break down trees. If you walk around in Sonoma and you go in the woods and you'll find cool polypores, and that's what they do. And then over time, those trees break down. They get compressed under soil and they make fossil fuels. And then out of those fossil fuels, for the last 100 years, we've been creating from natural polymer structure, synthetic polymers. So these were natural polymer structures. And then we created synthetic polymer structures that made plastic. But the carbon backbone of both are fairly similar. So it's in a way, these fungal species have been breaking down something similar for many millions of years. And now they're just like, oh, that's kind of similar to my food, but different. But if you have similar food around, they'll probably pick the similar food. But if they don't have the similar food around, they're like, well, that's close enough. And the enzymes they have can start breaking that down. Maybe not as quickly as lignin, but like it can break it down and they can get some of the carbon into the soil and all that stuff.
0: Well, that's why those mushrooms with those lignanolytic, I always struggle with that word, enzymes that can break down those rings of lignin often are the superstars in remediation, because once you can break that down, you've got some tools and some capacity. And mushrooms are, of course, these amazing enzyme factories that I'm always trying to wrap my head around how they can produce certain enzymes, and we don't quite understand the mechanics. I want to remind our listeners, you're listening to 103.3 KPCA here in Petaluma. We're talking with Taro Isokopola, founder of Four Sigmatic, but also founder of Hero Technologies. And he's telling us all about fungi that break down plastics and how Hero is using those plastics to tackle one of those biggest sources of plastic household waste, which is diapers. And we're getting into the science of how these mushrooms actually, or these fungi, can break these structures down. And you talked about, you know, this process of training. You even talked about how you sometimes have to introduce maybe a food source that's a little more readily available to the organism for it to kind of activate and kind of a simple analogy, build its strength up to be able to tackle some of these other compounds and what you're looking for. What maybe are some of the other challenges that come to deploying it in the field? Because like you said, when you have it on a petri dish, you've got a totally controlled environment. You can introduce things as quickly as you want, because the way my brain works, I think, well, the one that's best at decomposing these compounds might be great, but maybe you need one that has enough kind of other adaptability, or you can introduce new elements to the mix and it doesn't struggle as much, right? And it can kind of make do with a little bit less of the good food at the beginning or something. So what are some of those other challenges when it comes to taking that research in the lab and those organisms you're training into deploying in the field? Maybe other variables you had to select for, or things you had to choose for, and maybe you can't know all of that in the lab, and you still have to kind of discover that as you get more field tests. But
1: yeah, the two obvious ones for anybody interested in bringing science from the lab to the field is weather and competition. So weather generally can also help depending where you are. You know, it's like how much rain, sun can help break down these structures too. And the UV lighting is a factor in breaking down polymers. We've known that for a long, long time. But then if it's too dry, and that can hurt the growth. But the hard part for a scientist is like, it's such a tough variable. Because like, well, how's the weather in Michigan versus Florida? And for example, Hero to make actual claims, like everybody's like, so how long does it take to break down? It's like, this is biology. It's like, in order to make that claim, you have to have a huge pool of data. And all the results should be like within single, you know, deviation away from each other to say is like, this is like where it is, right?
0: Right.
1: And the weather is a huge one. The other one is competition. Is competition, be it in a landfill environment? And again, this can also help. So once you get going, the first like 60 days with the fungal decomposing, nature is pretty miracle. Like then all the other stuff in the soil will get going and it accelerates. Like we saw this, I don't think this is sharing anything too confidential, but it's like you know, the first 30 to 60 days are critical for making sure that there is expansion, you know, be it anywhere from germination to expansion of mycelium. And then there's this point where like it suddenly just accelerates like crazy. So like it's not a linear progression, and that is, it's hard for both the science, but also like it's kind of cool to see how nature works.
0: Well, you're playing with themes of ecological succession, right? Like a stochastic or sequential introduction of different organisms. It's kind of going to be on its own timeline. And what would be really interesting to see, and of course, these are like the data collection efforts of lifetimes and lots of scientists to figure out, you introduce, you know, this fungi here to this kind of environment. What are the other ecological players locally? And I'm always, and this, I'm probably just like repeating stuff I heard from Danielle Stevenson and other folks you probably work with, which is you want to get an understanding of what those other local players are. And the more you can adapt a remediation to a local area and a local biology, all these other players in the environment that you're talking about, the better results you can get. But of course, again, that represents an inherent challenge to developing a system you can deploy anywhere. So what is some of the early tests then look like for you guys? I saw some of the Instagram videos, maybe it's Kickstarter videos, of like the glass aquariums full of layers of diapers with you guys introducing the fungi at different stages. But what did some of that field testing look like? Again, now moving from the lab out into the field, what does that look like for you guys to try to wrap your heads around the real world, you know, implementation?
1: Yeah, so over the last 4.5 years, Hero has collected over 1 million visual data points. And initially, because we didn't know where we were, and we had a lot of species, so you can kind of do the math of like, for every species, let's say we have 5 plastics, just for round, you know. And so like then for everyone, you're going to need multiple versions. You're going to pull a 30-day sample, 60-day sample, 90-day sample, 180-day sample. And then you need controls. So the more species you have, now the amount of petri dishes or buckets or whatever it may be, plastic bags, it multiplies really quickly. So in the beginning, we started with like over 30 species, and then you slowly kind of bring it down. And some are really good in a lab, they fail in the field. Some are really good for polyethylene, but not good for polypropylene. And there's this like dance. And by the way, unsurprisingly, a blend is better than a single. So, I mean, it's fairly logical, but to get to that point where you feel confidently about synergies, it's tough. And then some of them are fast acting and then die easy. And then there's these few species, some that we mentioned that, you know, like they're almost the problem. Like if they're in your house, the certain things, Hero uses completely safe ones, but like there are species that can break down plastics that are almost a pest in a way from a human perspective, because like you can't, it's so hard to kill them, you know? So it's in a way can also be an asset. So think of like probiotics or something like that, where there's like fast acting, slow acting, or fast release, slow release. And like there's a lot you can play there. But yeah, the challenges are there's so many. And the problem in the beginning for us was like a feedback loop. Okay. So
0: yeah,
1: like some of our first big experiments, they took 12 months. So then you have to wait 12 months to iterate. But like as a startup, you don't really have that many years. You have to like, you have only limited amount of funding until you have to get results, right? So you have to accelerate testing. So what we did was we did very precise instruments, such as like FTIRs, and, you know, like you measure it in different methods of like what's happening to the actual structures, but those are not visible to the naked eye. The problem is once we had those results and the precise instruments were telling us that we're on the right track and we're actually crushing it, then the people who are not scientists, they're like, well, does it work? Was like, look at this graph. The graph says it's working, but they need to be like, I don't know what that means. So in a true startup fashion, we went to every place that every startup goes, which is Craigslist, and we found old used aquariums and just started filling them with soil and poopy diapers. And then we had a control one and the technology or this fungal species inside, and just like left it at the office, which is a fun environment to work in, right? So you just have diapers in an aquarium at your office while you're, you know, typing a computer or doing experiments. But then you just stare at it for 30 days, 60 days, 90 days, see what happens. It's a pretty cool visual feedback loop. From a scientific perspective, not that helpful, but from an emotional point of view, like, very helpful.
0: Well, let me tell you, from an investor or crowdfunder perspective, totally works. Vivid example. You're like, look, it's working. It's eating the things. And really funny you mentioning, like, yeah, some of them, because I kind of said, hey, you don't want it to get out and start eating other plastic. And you're like, no, that can happen. You could find a species that you start implementing or introducing to a plastic waste stream. And then it starts getting out everywhere. And it's funny. I think that's a theme from people I've talked with about remediation is like, yeah, be careful about what you introduce where. And that's a huge part of this, I'm sure, for you guys is, yeah, figuring out what's safe to actually put out into the world.
1: Yeah, that's actually a great point and something that was very important for me. So we've probably all heard stories of invasive species, both in the plant side and on the animal side, right? You think of like Hawaii and somebody brings a animal to kill all the other animals, and then you find out it doesn't kill the animals, but it kills all the birds. You know, it's like one of those stories. And same can happen with fungi. People just don't talk about them because the fungi kind of spread on their own. Like, they don't need your help to get everywhere. Like, they will get everywhere through spores and whatever. But it can happen. So in order to do this work, until there's enough data and evidence, for me, the cool thing about the diapers was that they are going to a landfill, and that provides us a safety net to, in a way, to test stuff, because landfills are meant to be this coffin, this like contained thing. And if the landfill in your area is not contained, we have bigger problems than the fungi. Like right. The whole point is that landfill is a contained, you know, it's like a bigger version of the trash bag. You know, so like it's supposed to stay closed. So it allows us to not have the invasive species problem in the beginning. And actually, on the other hand, it can prove that we can help with that side too over time, which is the other species.

0: they are like, they're there already, and we didn't add something that's not there. They're living there one way or the other, and you're just trying to like improve them and expand them.
1: One of the safest test environments that you can ask for. And yeah, I mean, hopefully it does spread to the rest of the landfill and we start to see, you know, maybe the diapers are the test case for what can really start to work in landfills if you're able to continue, you know, the post-consumer research as people start to adopt the product. Of course, I got a million more questions, but one just on this vein, I'm always curious about this with biocontrols or anything when we're dealing with introducing an organism. What does that look like for you guys as entrepreneurs and regulation? I'm always curious about this with any kind of bioremediation is not only having regulatory bodies let you, I guess in your case, commercialize it, but also in getting, do you guys need seals of approval that it works, like you said, to make claims? Or you know, what is a little bit of that regulatory framework look like for you guys? I don't want to bore our listeners to death, but I always think it's interesting because you do have to think about that, how you're interfacing with local environmental agencies and everything like that.
0: Yeah, I mean, truth be told, when you start a company, it's like building an airplane while trying to fly it. So a lot of the things I did not know when I started it, you're just, the whole point is you're trying to discover something as you go, right?
1: And it's better that you don't know probably for some of these ideas, because you might not do it if you knew. So it's kind of better to not know.
0: Yeah. I think a lot of that, a lot with Pore Sigmatic now, where like, you know, we're expanding to Target and Costco, and there's all these like things. And I sometimes think is like, this is super cool, but if I knew how hard everything was when I started, whenever I started it. But yeah, I didn't know. I didn't know much. And what was interesting to discover is that diapers are very unregulated, like one of the least regulated things out there. And what's even less regulated, and you could argue is the least regulated thing in the world, is waste management. It's a wild west. So there isn't a lot there. So I actually think diapers should be regulated. And I think there's a big lobby from the big diaper to not regulate them. And they fly under the radar all the time, as in the sense of like, you have to use them. And they're kind of like food insecurity things. Like a lot of, like a big part of diapers are bought with food stamps. And it's yeah. like they always, you know, these big companies use the fact of people, lower income people struggling. And then they, that we can't introduce regulation and all these things so that like poor people don't have diapers for their kids, which is like seemingly makes sense, but I feel like it's also very manipulative. But I digress. There's not a lot there. There's a lot with kind of green regulation, FTC, of what you can say from a marketing point of view. There's a lot there and more coming, and good for that. So there's a lot you can or cannot say for how quickly it breaks down, or like words like compostable, biodegradable. Hero's goal is next year to have this like industrial compostability claim. But in order to do that, like it's like, you know, 2 years of data collection and all these expensive instruments and things like that to get there. But there's a lot in claims, but for diapers and waste management, man, it's such a wild west. I think, I don't know which one was first, chicken or the egg, all the mafia connections with like waste management, was it always like that, or it became that because it was what it was and nobody cared? So I'm not American, so I don't know enough of the history of organized crime in America and waste management connections. I'm sure somebody has studied that, but like I always think like chicken or the egg, which one came first there?
1: And even if we don't know causality, it definitely makes sense when you said that. That was the first thing I thought of. Like, oh, I wonder why the mob was always associated with waste management and it's unregulated. Oh, who'd have thunk it? Well, no, I mean, yeah. Interesting little edge into that world that you peeled back for us there. And of course, we've been talking about this now, but for Hero, what does the deployment look like? So we've been talking about these organisms, introducing them to decomposed diapers, but like, what does that chain look like for the consumer? Do they put something in the diaper when they throw it away, or what is the kind of, I guess, product look like?
0: Yeah, great question. So Hero makes diapers in Canada, beautiful diapers, unbleached cotton, all the good stuff. It's actually, you could argue, the cleanest diaper out there. Just there's no wetness indicator, you know, it's like this you know, a lot of the diapers are bleached and they're like, they have all these other things, even the eco ones. But

0: I digress. So then in consumer testing, we found quickly that parents were afraid if the, you know, fungi will touch their baby. So if like, if I put the diaper on and there's a, you know, fungi in it, is it okay? Well, the truth is that the fungi are safer than the plastic, but the parent understandably does not know that. So in the beginning, the first iteration kind of MVP is, it's a pouch. So, you know, think of a little, a dryer sheet or something like that. It's circle, but like the same idea. And then once you change the diaper from the baby, you throw it into the soiled diaper. So pee or poop, throw it in, toss it away, ends up in a landfill. You dispose it like any other diaper. The version two that hopefully launches next year is that it's already inside the diaper. So at that point, consumers are aware of it. They feel comfortable. But not just the consumers, but also the people who manufacture these. They want to know it's safe. So it's inside the core of the diaper through this BioSAP. And then that, you know, gets, you use it like any other diaper, and there's no additional step after changing the baby. You can just toss it away, and the pee or poo will activate these dormant fungi inside the diaper.
1: Well, I love that. It makes my head think of, this is reshaping the diaper industry as we know it, if people will adapt this technology. So that's an interesting question. I want to remind our listeners, you're listening to 103.3 KPCA here in Petaluma, California. We're speaking with Taro Isocopola about his work in addressing one of the biggest sources of household plastic waste, which is diapers, and the practical process of training fungi to do that, and then how that results in a product that we can all use that makes us feel better about disposing of diapers, and not just, where does this go? It's not my problem, but that we ideally deal with it. And so then what is that relationship with, I mean, your word, not mine, big diaper. I love it, though, the big diaper industry. What is your relationship with some of the other players there? I mean, you said you were making your own. My business head thinks, oh, don't reinvent the wheel on how to make diapers. You guys should just be partnering or white labeling or whatever. But what does that landscape look like, and how do you guys fit in? Is this something that we could see other companies pick up and like license or partner with you guys? Because that would be great.
0: Yeah, the goal was always to be like the global supplier of these plastic eating fungi, not a diaper brand. Like, yeah, yeah. I never wanted to start a diaper company. To your point, why reinvent the wheel? So I'm actually like very sympathetic to a lot of these big diaper and also like petrochemical companies that are often deemed completely evil. We often forget also that plastic provide a lot of safety into the world. So think of like sterile medicine. You go to the hospital, you need a syringe, and you probably don't want to use a reusable metal one. And so there's a lot of plastic solutions that are literally saving lives, or car bumpers and things like that. Imagine if the cars would be made out of metal in the case of an accident, or even the weight of it and the requirement for other fuel and energy to drive a car like that. There's so many examples, like it's almost insane to like even think about it. But it is easy, because the problem is so huge, to deem them malicious. And probably the truth is somewhere in the middle. My hope is that not just with diapers, Hero could license the technology to other brands, but then also like, you know, myself and Hero and me individually and collectively could inspire other people to do research on this, in this area, and also inspire the large companies that have financial and distribution resources to take this innovation to market. There's a lot of cool things that have been invented that have been shelved and like forgotten. And, you know, like I think the distribution of these solutions is not say it's more important, but it is like, it's very important to make an impact, because it's if you come up with a cool solution that just ends up on a podcast somewhere and that's it, then, you know, like, did the world get better, or did we just somehow stroke our egos and it's like, oh, we did this cool thing, but like nothing changed? That's like, the proof is in the pudding, or in this case the poopy diaper. Is like, did the world get better from it? And there's so many solutions and applications that I hope this also inspires, that, you know, are outside of Hero too.
1: Yeah, well, that would be really inspirational to see other people pick up this idea, help work with you guys, or even if they make their own versions, right? It like expands this whole industry and ideally makes it more popular to fund research. That's always the hard part. It's like getting funding to actually do the science to figure out what we're talking about. And what you said there, it's really something you highlighted, a shift that's happened in my thinking really over the past 10 years. But some of these industrial processes that we do see as like the big bad force that's kind of ruining our planet and destroying human culture, so much of it is kind of, it's not that it's evil, it's just kind of agnostic and is trying for solutions. My grandfather actually was a chemist who worked for Shell in the 1940s and 50s after World War II, and did a ton of work in developing new plastics. And as he said to me later in his life, it was like, man, we just didn't know what the end result was going to be. We didn't know the lifetime. The demand was so high. People saw plastics and what they could do. They just, it was, you know, a bonanza. Every consumer wanted it. Everyone was investing in it. They were like, plastics are going to save the world. And so like, when you start there and they don't know the knock-on effects, again, at this point, it's probably somewhere in the middle, because now we definitely do know. But yeah, anyway, it's, I think that's an important reference point. And with that is also understanding that you do need to interface with the existing big industries and distribution platforms, and you're going to need to work with some of that system, because I think it was like Phil Ross who always told me, like, yeah, we're going to need to use these big industrial processes and integrate fungi into them to make this kind of big change. So when you were talking about that, I was like, man, this reflects so much of my kind of changing mindset over the past few years, and how we can actually change some of this system is we need to conscript some of it and evolve some of it. And I mean, for the cheesy analogy, myceliate some of it.
0: Yeah, I love that. Yeah, I don't want to discount the fact that there's probably some malicious forces or individuals in the ecosystem, but I also know I've met enough of scientists who truly think that they can make good work too. The main thing is, like, you gotta at some level work with the system if you want to make change. And you raised that one of the main points is the funding, is like, you need people to fund this research, because there's so much also we don't know. Yeah. Oh, and also the good stuff, like, we know, you don't know about the bad stuff, we don't know about the good stuff either. So, you know, having access to funding is so critical.
1: Well, and I want to talk about where people can find it and learn more and a little bit of the future. Before I do, though, a question that I'd written down that I want to make sure I ask is, does CRISPR fit into this at all? Because we're talking about, I always worry about it. So, like, I'm scared of CRISPR. I'm scared of changing things with that technology. But then when we talk about some of the challenges faced in remediation and selecting for individual organisms that have these capacities to break things down, like, the Pandora's box is there of, like, well, do we use CRISPR and gene edit it and amplify whatever those genes are that are doing that? So, I mean, how does that enter into your lexicon? You know, if it's not at all, that's fine. Or if you don't want to, but I was just really curious about that.
0: Man, that's kind of like the landfill question. It's like one of those ethical dilemmas. I'm sure right now there's also in AI and other fields, there's this similar. It's like, you're so passionate about it, you're so excited about it, you want to make a change, but you know nothing, because it's frontier science, it's frontier whatever. And so it's like, you want to get it done, but then you start asking these like existential questions about, like, you know, ethical, philosophical things, like including the invasive species, right, that we talked about. And this is one of those same things. And I'll speak for myself and the original scientist on the hero is, you know, it's like anti position, just because, not like fundamentally, like, I think everyone's open-minded that, like, prove me wrong, but like, too high stakes, scary. But there is groups, if you've seen these PR stories about a biotech company, Colossal, that's wanting to bring these extinct species back, you know, the mammoth and the dodo bird and the Tasmanian tiger. They have an offshoot with a group of Harvard scientists that are doing these like plastic eating fungi from that world. And that's not hero. And I personally, I mean, I don't make the final call, but I hope it will never be that at hero. But there are other people who are pursuing that path. And You know, it's like in a way you can think of biotech in these two forms. There's this biology world, right? And leveraging biology. And then there's this technical molecule world, which pharma used to, you know, own, but that can, you know, in a way could be applied to anything else too. So, you know, Hero has been on this biology side of things. But then the testing and data, and there's all the other issues in that world. But from an ethical point of view, that CRISPR, you know, it's like, man, I'm so curious about it, but I'm so scared of it, is kind of my personal take. And I'm also not smart enough nearly, and I don't know if anyone is, to playing that game. It's like a four-dimensional chess that, you know, I barely can do just the regular chess with my kids who are 4 years old. So I can, I'm just not smart enough.
1: I was going to say, it might just be I fear it because I'm not smart enough to understand it, but I resonate so much more with that attitude. And I think either way, if those are two paths that are possible for people moving into these fields, I think you really have to lean heavy into the biology side at first to understand what this does to ecologies, what this does to other organisms, that before you start changing genes, let's see the base level, what these organisms can do and how they impact an environment before we change them or soup them up or anything else. But yeah, I didn't want to like put you on the spot with CRISPR, but I appreciate you giving an answer, and I resonate with that.
0: And what I would say for people is the baseline is pretty freaking impressive. So let's work on that for now. It's a huge improvement from status quo. Could CRISPR be better? Maybe, but like the baseline jump is massive. So, you know, I think risk reward ratio to me doesn't make sense, but yeah, there are other people doing that.
1: It's cool enough and novel enough to have plastic eating fungi and learn how to use them. Let's just stick with that. So now for you guys, you've talked about maybe a second generation of the technology, but I guess give us the quick hits on like what's in the near future for you guys. And then can people get access to Hero now, or how do they support it? Give us all those details too.
0: Yeah, the first generation is available online at herodiapers.com, spelled out HIRO diapers.com. And you can order a Hero's Journey subscription if you have baby or you know someone with babies. The plan there is to get it inside the diaper and expand to retail, but that's on Hero, and hopefully we can publish. There's a paper coming out about some of the science that would then also help other people work on it too. So share some of the learnings and insights on the actual technology. That would be my hope. And as far as myself, you know, like my role with Hero was to get it from zero to one in the first 4 or 5 years. There's a full-time team running it. So I'm not in the day-to-day, you know, like anymore now that it's been done, but I hope that that goes on this path. And I'm excited of the other possibilities that Hero doesn't have the resources to tackle that also exist there, and maybe someone else could execute against it.
1: Yeah, well, that's really interesting. And I'm always impressed in the journey of entrepreneurship. And you're someone who started, obviously, a hugely successful mushroom company. Like you said, founded our concept of mushroom coffee, I think, and popularized it. And then kind of turning your hand to this effort and really what it takes. And you've mentioned some of the folks along the way who joined the team. And you really have to develop this skill of like being willing to ask for help, knowing what you don't know, and building a successful team, right? I mean, it sounds like you've had to get kind of a PhD in doing that, probably in both companies, but especially for Hero, where you might not be that scientist who knows everything about P. microsporae.
0: Yeah, and it's very humbling and awesome to, you know, even on the functional mushroom side, where I think I'm like even much stronger, is you meet someone like, you know, Dr. Kirsty Kahlos, or someone who spends 30 years studying one species of chaga, you know, like whatever. It's like, yeah, okay, like there's levels of this, and you know, we all have our lane. And same thing there is, you know, the more you learn, the more you really realize you don't know much. So just trying to be in the service of mushrooms and do what you can do, and let other people do what they know how to do.
1: Yeah, well, an amazing story. I really highly encourage people to check out Hiro Technologies for more information. Again, that's H-I-R-O. They're all over social media. They have cool demonstrations of the technology. And then, of course, if you want to know more about 4Sigmatic, you go into your local grocery store. It's probably there. Taro, thank you so much for joining us on the Mushroom Hour, sharing this story, this novel technology. I'm really excited to follow it. I'm really, if you have research coming from it, that's going to be amazing. But really, thank you for taking the time to share it with us on the Mushroom Hour.
0: Thanks for having me. It was my pleasure.

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0: Good morning and welcome to Inside Petaluma. I'm Cindy Thomas here with Elise Hempel, and Janice Gator-Thompson is absent today.
1: She's absent today, and can you tell Cindy's working the board because the music faded in and out? It just didn't go directly to music and stop. I still get a little nervous on that fade in and fade out.
0: Yeah, well, I got you, babe. I don't know where that came from. And I don't even know if they announced top of the hour.
1: So I don't think they did.
0: I think I'll say it's KPCALP, Petaluma, California, 103.3 FM. And yeah, sometimes we get the hiccups here down at the station, but we recover. And even with our Facebook Live, it's always iffy if it's going
1: to
0: be.
1: Hopefully some people tuned in earlier to watch us try to figure out how to work the Facebook Live so that the screen doesn't get all crazy.
0: Yeah, well, we still can't get the orientation right. But anyway, we have it set to a good position right now.
1: So what's new, Cindy? What's on your mind?
0: Oh, what's on my mind? Not a whole lot. There's not a whole lot going on in my life right now. I'm just busy watching the city clerk's elections page here in Petaluma.
1: Yeah, you saw my name come up, right?
0: I saw your name on there. What were you running for city council?
1: I was a backup, and I'm happy that I'm not doing it. I'm very excited about the candidate that is stepping up to run against an incumbent.
0: That's in District 3.
1: Two.
0: District
1: 2.
0: Yeah. Okay. Yeah.
1: Yeah.
0: Karen is District 3.
1: Karen's District 3, yeah. And she has a competitor.
0: Yep.
1: And then Janice.
0: Eric Vasquez.
1: Yeah. And Janice has people who've pulled papers, but I don't think their paperwork has been turned in, and today's the last day to get that paperwork
0: in. Only one, Mr. LaPierre.
1: Okay.
0: He has submitted his papers.
1: Okay.
0: And interestingly enough, Kevin McDonnell, our mayor, might have a couple of contestants, but they haven't submitted their papers yet.
1: Yeah. So, you know, you never know what's going on. You never know what's going on.
0: Well, I'm really glad that you're not running, because do you know what that would have meant?
1: I know. You would have to do the show by yourself for a long time.
0: I would have to do the show by myself during election period. And I don't think people want to listen to just me.
1: I don't know. You have a good radio voice.
0: Cigarettes. other smokables.
1: And, you know, I'm happy I'm not running because, you know, when I retired, one of the things that I said was I get to call things out that I feel are inappropriate when they're inappropriate, where in the past, just because of my role, I wasn't able to necessarily call that out. And so I'm glad that I can bring to the forefront some of what I consider ugliness that is kind of bubbling up in our sweet little town of Petaluma, California.
0: Yeah.
1: I think I'll have an opportunity to really, really share that the minority, a very small minority of ugly comments that are being made on Nextdoor and social media and even at city council meetings can be called what they are as mistruths and people who are angry because something in their life has caused them to be angry, and they're never going to be happy with anything that's happening.
0: Yeah.
1: This morning, I sit on the chamber board, and for government affairs, we are taking turns bringing in all of our elected officials to have conversations. And this morning, we had Brian Barnicle. Man, that guy is smart. He's just wicked smart.
0: He is.
1: Yeah.
0: And he can write, too.
1: Yeah. Yeah.
0: He's real good.
1: We had some interesting conversations and some important issues and important things that are happening in our community that we should all be paying attention to, and that is the general plan update is finally going to be completed and the zoning conversation. So I think the general plan goes to the council, but I don't believe they vote until the zoning update, which has to work its way through the planning commission and then to the city council. But once we have those in place, then we have really strong guidelines to help our community grow and thrive, not just respond to harebrained ideas, can't think of a better word because harebrained is the only thing that comes, that are things that are never going to happen in our community that people kind of keep trying to bring to the top. And so it's really, really important to have those two documents as our guiding principle. The other thing we talked about is the planning department itself. And, you know, as you know, the M Group is no longer the sole contract holder for the planning department. We have a planning director, and that planning director, when we need specialty planning, they are able to reach out to any of our contractors. I think there's three contractors that we have, and it's cost recovery. So it's not really costing the city any money to use these expertise. So it's a win-win for all of us. Now we just have to fill some of those empty spaces in the downtown area and then start to build out our manufacturing, because the manufacturing jobs bring in more dollars than any other jobs that we have as a community. People that are in the manufacturing industry spend more money if they're living local and those types of things. So. Yeah, so win-win.
0: So we shouldn't get an Amazon distribution center?
1: Yeah, we will not be getting an Amazon. There are some things
0: that... Talk about harebrained ideas.
1: Yeah, there are some things that are going to really spin me up, and that's one of them. So yeah we will not be getting that. Yeah. And for me, you know, my hometown is on fire. So I'm watching every day. My sister on Sunday called and said, we got problems. I'm in evacuations zone 3 and I need to evacuate, and my car's at the shop.
0: Oh no.
1: And she's like, I don't know what to do. I have the cat. I have the neighbor's cat. I'm babysitting because they're not in town. And she was in a little bit of a panic. And so she called me back and she said, I've had the cat in the bag and my niece is getting married and I have my beautiful dress that I bought for my daughter's wedding. And what should I do? And I'm like, well, I don't know. If none of your friends can get to you to come rescue you, you need to go down and find somebody who will pick you and the cat up and your fancy dress and get you out of there.
0: Or call Uber.
1: Well, so one of her friends finally called and said, I think I can get in, because all of the streets coming in, you couldn't come in because it was an evacuation zone. I think I can get around the back way. And so he got to the police stop and the police officer said, you can't go in. And he's like, my friend and her cat and the dress she's wearing at her daughter's wedding are ready to be picked up. I need to go get her. And he's like, just go quick. And so they went and got her. So yeah. Good. Yeah. And then she finally got her car back, and so she just packed it up and drove to Seattle. So she's in Seattle. So yeah. But
0: when's the wedding?
1: It's in October.
0: Oh, okay. So yeah. Hopefully the fire's out.
1: The
0: fire's
1: old. Yeah. Fires are good. The wedding's in Seattle, too. So, okay. Yeah. Because that's where Tracy lived. My sister lived for a long time. Aww. So, the Seattle area. But yeah, it's scary. And I think that's a perfect entree into our next guest.
0: Well, okay. Let's do it. Yeah. Why don't you want to do the introductions today?
1: So I'm excited to introduce everybody to Whitney, who is the executive director at Sonoma Family Meals. And for those of us who remember the fires in 2017.
0: Tubbs Fire.
1: It was Sonoma Family Meals that stepped up and started to feed everybody. It wasn't originally called Sonoma Family Meals, and I'm sure Whitney will give us the whole story. But, you know, out of emergencies and disasters come these great little blooms of positivity. And
0: well, that's what Petaluma community does.
1: That's what Petaluma and Sonoma County. And Sonoma County does.
0: Yeah.
1: So let's meet Whitney. Let's talk to her a little bit and find out a little bit more. So give us, I don't think you're from here, are you?
2: I actually am.
1: Yeah.
0: Oops.
2: I was.
0: Oh, wait, hold on.
1: She's got the wrong mic. There you go.
0: Okay.
2: I am from Sonoma County. Well, I was born in Arizona, but I was from age 5 through high school.
1: Okay.
2: I was in West Sonoma County, and then I was out east. From 18 till my late 30s, came back in 21. Okay. So from Sonoma County, but spent a really long, you know, a number of years in Boston and primarily New York. But came back in 21 and came on board as Sonoma Family Meals' first official executive director shortly thereafter.
1: So What were you doing in the East Coast?
2: Yeah, sure. So I went initially for undergrad to Boston, to BU, and came back to the Bay Area for a year, where I cooked for, I worked in a restaurant for a year. I had also, during my undergrad, took my junior year off and went to culinary school. So I had a culinary degree and came back to San Francisco and cooked for a year. And then I went to New York in 08 to get my master's at NYU in their food studies program, which was really kind of in its nascent stages then and has grown a lot since. And then I went on to work in the primarily food nonprofit space in New York. My first job was actually with the city of New York, running the city's first farm to school program, which was an education in many, many, many things, from unions and city government to, you know, what school food looks like on a mass scale, to learning what the five boroughs are, you know, traveling across the five boroughs, and also the serious inequities that exist everywhere, but in New York, they're really on blast when you go from a school in East New York and then you go to another school on the Upper East Side and you're like, these are part of the same district? So anyways, it was quite a job. And then I went on to work in the nonprofit space, doing healthy cooking programs and public housing, and then my last role, and then a couple consulting roles with reentry orgs and working with young adults returning from prison and jail, all around food. And then my last role, which ended up overlapping with COVID, which was obviously quite a time everywhere, but in New York it was really something else, yeah. Was the director of food and nutrition programs for a very large, very old, I think at this stage children's aids probably 172 years old, an organization. I was their director of food and nutrition programs, and so oversaw a number of feeding and healthy food and food access programs from little kids through adults. So that's what I did in New York, and obviously had a lot of fun and ran around, and you know, it as you do as a young adult living in that city.
1: Yeah. So the job wasn't here when you came, was it? Or did
2: no.
1: you?
2: No.
1: Yeah.
2: So as you mentioned, Sonoma Family Meal was born out of the 2017 Tubbs Fire by local food writer Heather Irwin, who is still, thankfully, a local food writer for us. And Heather really wanted to help, like a lot of people, and she leveraged her network of restaurateurs and chefs and friends and farmers and all types of people that came together, and started cooking. And they, within, I think, 3 weeks, served something like 20,000 meals, and Sonoma Family Meal was born. And the organization went on to feed folks that were displaced by Tubbs for, I think, up to 2 years, because that's how long, you know, when your house burns down, displacements, you know, have to rebuild, or, you know, displacement from something like that lasts a really long time.
3: Could be years.
2: Yeah. Mm-hmm. Yeah. And so we had, I think, about 70 households that the organization fed for over 2 years and did more than feed. There was flowers, there was all types of things, really creating community, a space to come back to and, you know, feeling supported when everything, you know, when you literally lost every material thing you own. And then, of course, the county experienced subsequent fires that the organization helped respond to in similar ways, getting people together, serving food. And then during COVID, we shifted our model a lot because we were heavily reliant on volunteers, and the volunteer population in Sonoma County, as many know, is older and you know, vulnerable in during the COVID pandemic. And so we actually helped to channel county funds, which I think will ultimately federal, two restaurants, and they were able to employ their staff to prepare meals that we helped to distribute to folks in need through a large network of community-based organizations across Sonoma County. And all of this was done with a very engaged board and a single staff person, Heather Ames, Chef Heather Ames, who is now our Director of Culinary and Operations. And we used 7 borrowed kitchens in 4 years. So nomadic, grassroots. And in 21, the organization, the board started looking for a kitchen, because they realized the organization needed a home base and, you know, to really grow, we needed some roots. And so they wanted to build a kitchen and find an executive director and really usher the organization into its next phase. So they started construction on what was the former Anna's Seafood Space off of McDowell on the northeast side of Petaluma. And we opened, and then they hired me as the organization's first official executive director. And we opened, I was hired in December of 21, and we opened our kitchen doors in June of 22. So it's just been over 4 years in our kitchen in Petaluma.
1: Yeah. And I don't think people really understand until they actually go through a commercial kitchen what really happens in a commercial kitchen and all of the information. And it's amazing that they were able to leverage these partner kitchens to do the work, because I know that Tracy, who's our master chef at Home Delivered Meals or Meals on Wheels here in Petaluma, when I signed a contract with FEMA to be able to use that space if there was another disaster, she's like, they can't touch my pans. They can't touch this. I'm like, oh, there's all these things they can't touch, because chefs are very particular about the tools mm-hmm. they're using. Mm-hmm. So I think I applaud those other kitchens to be able to have the flexibility to open up.
2: Yeah, absolutely. And part of that is, you know, Chef Heather is nothing. She's a number of competencies, but she is surely, she works very cleanly. She works very efficiently. Our kitchens, you know, our kitchen in Petaluma and our kitchen in Sonoma, they really are kept in top tier, you know, shape. And that is due to her leadership. She takes that very, very, you know, maintenance very, very seriously.
1: So probably 4 or 5 days after you got here, you and I had a conversation. And my question to you is, knowing how hard it is to run food distribution and food operations, how are you going to make it sustainable? So can you talk about some of the programs that you put together to make it sustainable so that it isn't just waiting for an emergency? It's how are we going to continue to be able to have the capacity to help in an emergency, but also do good work along the way. So talk to us about that.
2: Yeah, sure, absolutely. So our kitchen, our work at Sonoma Family Mail is, you know, Lisa, as you stated, we will always be here to respond to emergencies. We're contracted with the county to feed, to provide meals for their emergency shelter with the city of Santa Rosa. We've had verbal agreements with the city of Petaluma and Sonoma. So that is, you know, we are certainly positioned to do that and always committed to do that. But during blue skies, which fortunately we've had a lot of lately, as we all knock on the table, we provide meals for folks experiencing food insecurity. And then we, 3 years ago, we launched our culinary job training program, which is the only program of its kind in Sonoma County. It's a tuition-free culinary job training program designed for individuals facing barriers to employment. It is an accelerated program designed to give folks the skills they need, both those hard culinary skills and soft skills that are required for folks to be able to show up to work every day, follow instruction, not only, you know, be able to fulfill the job, but excel and, you know, be able to move up in the industry. And, you know, really get folks ready to step into a job immediately after completion of the program. And I think we are about to start our sixth adult cohort next week. The program is taught in Spanish and English. We've also, during past cohorts, delivered it in Haitian Creole, because there was, at least under TPS, a growing number of Haitian refugees in this city. And so that's become a real foundational program. And to help provide both training and employment opportunities for our students and to generate revenue to reinvest back into our programs, we have launched what are called social enterprise, employment social enterprise. So enterprise, essentially, you know, for lack of a better, you know, for a simple term, businesses that enable us to employ our graduates and reinvest the funding, the revenue back into our program. So our first was a meal subscription, which was kind of like a local version of like Purple Carrot or Blue Apron. We had distribution, of course, here in pickup in Petaluma and Santa Rosa and Healdsburg and Sebastopol. This was at our kind of largest point. In East Santa Rosa, with I think something like close to 200 weekly subscribers. And you'd sign up and you'd pick up a meal for two people or four people. It could be vegan, it could be dairy-free, but we had a, you know, a global meal that was largely inspired by our students. We've always do a student pop-up during our cohorts, and our students have come from all over the world, from Haiti and Fiji and Latin America, and so that really informs the food that we serve at Sonoma Family Meal. And so we ran this subscription for a few years, and it was hugely popular, but impossible to scale, just simply for a number of reasons, unless we open a number of kitchens and really, you know, really, really invested in that. We realized that that wasn't, you know, the way to really scale and be able to employ more and, you know, grow our social enterprise. So we've since launched and really grown our catering operations, which is a really great employment opportunity, not only for our staff to do back of the house, but to have front of the house opportunities. We've worked with a variety of clients, but our largest clientele are nonprofit partners, and we're able to offer them a discount. And, you know, it's a great partnership. They can be supporting another nonprofit, and it gets us visibility in front of their stakeholders and their donors. We recently hired an event coordinator to help really liaise, because, you know, there's a lot of there's just, you know, it's a high touch business, and so we've been able to really grow that, and meanwhile been able to promote, you know, students that we've employed to sous chef and so forth. And then our latest social enterprise, which is our newest and our, you know, it's certainly an evolution, is our food truck. Yeah. Sabor. And Sabor is named after our student pop-up, and it means flavor in Spanish. And again, the pop-up has always been a representation of the diversity of our students and their homelands. And so the truck, which is managed by a graduate of our program, a woman, Ashley Cohen, who graduated last year and, you know, is very high-performing in a lot of ways. And it turns out she knows a ton about trucks, like transmission and things like that, because we bought a used truck, and to say it's been a learning curve would be a tremendous understatement. And also things like getting the truck wrapped. We had it done poorly, and I didn't know it was done poorly because I don't know. But Ashley's family had a wrapping business. So anyways, there's been a lot of learning, and fortunately we're able to employ a graduate who is also perfectly suited for the job. The truck, we've had it here at the fairgrounds. It's at the Sonoma Market. This weekend we will be at the Gravenstein Apple Fair. So we're super excited to be at, you know, the Farm Trails event and be serving the community there. But, you know, it's bowls. It's like, you know, you can kind of build a bowl, and we have sandwiches. It's Haitian and Latin American and Southeast Asian inspired right now. And the food's wonderful. Obviously I'm biased, but I've eaten it like a lot. You know, I've had a lot of it, a lot of menu testing, and it is really, really wonderful. And the other piece is we can accommodate, as kind of all of our menus, we can accommodate, you know, whatever your dietary restrictions or preferences may be. So if you're going to be at the Gravenstein Apple Fair, do check it out. We're there. We're, you know, one of probably a dozen food vendors, but we'll be there this weekend.
3: Cool.
0: All right.
1: So I know by nature, you have to expand. And one of the populations, one of the communities in Sonoma County that often has struggled with food access is Sonoma Valley. Can you talk about how your expansion at Sonoma Valley is going and what's going on there?
2: Thanks for lifting that up, Elise. I realize I hadn't touched on that. Yeah, so this past year was year and a half has been a pretty big year for Sonoma County. For Sonoma Family Meal, and a pretty big year. It was a big year personally. We were approached right after I got back from maternity leave about expansion to Sonoma Valley. We were approached by an organization, Sonoma Overnight Support, which had been a long-term, it had been in the Valley for a very long time, supporting the unhoused population. And they were operating a kitchen and facing the financial challenges of operating a big kitchen with an executive director that was aging, looking to retire. And they were really looking, you know, they'd done some hard work around succession and approached us about taking over Unity Kitchen. And we knew it would be a tremendous you know, a tremendous challenge, just full stop, whether or not it went super well or, you know, didn't, taking over a 6,000 square foot commercial kitchen space, and, you know, making sure it's operational and funding it. All of that's really hard work. And so we entered into conversations with the organization, with some, you know, other local stakeholders at the table, and we assumed operations of Unity Kitchen, which is located right on Highway 12 in El Verano, so in the Springs, in September. And so that kitchen is really, you know, one of the hub, I would say, for day-to-day food insecurity relief in Sonoma Valley. We provide upwards of 300 meals a day. Though, and that's Monday through Friday. We're open 9 to 1. Anyone can walk in the door and get hot meal. It can be hot, you know, breakfast or lunch. And we also do home delivery to homebound seniors, which, as you well know, Elise, is a large population and growing by the day here in Sonoma County. And we deliver meals to the tiny home shelter daily. And then we, again, have a number of people walk through our door, and we set up a formal pantry at the kitchen, and it's in partnership with Extra Food, which is a pretty rad organization based in Marin, that even before it was mandated by the state, they were rescuing food and delivering it to community-based partners that could get that food into the hands of folks who need it. So at Unity Kitchen, we receive upwards of 12,000 pounds a month from Extra Food. We get it delivered almost daily, and that food goes right into our pantry and right out into the community, because as amazing as rescued food is, the window to get it into people's hands and consumed is pretty tight, because it was already, you know, on its way out. And so that pantry sees upwards of 50 clients a day. And then we're layering in our more upstream programming, right? Our kind of economic empowerment programming. So we are partnering with Teen Services, and we've done a teen culinary program with them, which is great. We're going to be continuing that. And then post our kitchen remodel, which, God willing, we will get the permits from the county any day. We're going to be launching a small food business incubation program in partnership with La Luz, working with budding entrepreneurs in that community to help them, you know, either, you know, bring their existing small food businesses, kind of, you know, grow and scale those, or, you know, help them launch new ones. So we're really excited about that. But yeah, it's been a tremendous undertaking. And we're honored to be able to carry forth the legacy of Unity Kitchen, and I really can't say enough about how supportive the community of Sonoma Valley has been in this journey. So,
0: you use the term rescuing food. Can
2: Sure. So, as I can't come up with the stat, but offhand, but America and most, you know, industrialized countries waste a ungodly amount of food every day. And most of, yes, you know, my guess is maybe you threw out some cilantro this week or mixed greens, and us private citizens are responsible for a small amount of that waste.
1: I don't know, at our house we eat them even if they've turned to soup.
2: Yeah, I mean, we do a lot. We push it. Yeah. We definitely push it. But yeah. Private citizens are, you know, we're not perfect. Right.
0: Yeah. But us, like Elise and I, came from parents who came from the Depression era.
2: Yeah. So you use...
0: We know how to practice that.
2: Yeah, 100%. I grew up in a household where there was very little waste. We don't overshop. We rarely overcook. But the huge offenders are the grocery stores, the hotels, the stadiums, places where they are cooking grocery stores that have prepared food. The stuff that's not sold into the day, traditionally it's gone in the dumpsters. Yeah. Produce that they got to turn goes in the dumpsters. So maybe 4 years ago, it'd be an easy thing to fact check, the state of California passed a law called SB 1383, which mandated large, it's like level, there's levels of food producers, but the top tier, which again, grocery stores, like large institutions like hospitals and so forth, stadiums, to donate their food that could be donated. as opposed to throw it out. And if you don't do it, you get a small, you know, you get dinged. We have Zero Waste Sonoma here that does ding folks that aren't donated. And honestly, I think there's close to 100% grocery store participation in Sonoma County, which is amazing. Yeah. But while it's been a mandate from the state, within that, unsurprisingly, nobody talked about the systems by which that food would get
1: absolutely
2: to. It's like it has to be donated. Well, how is that going to happen? Yeah. Because it's, you know, it's a huge logistics game. And so fortunately, there, you know, Redwood Empire Food Bank does a huge amount of it quietly here in Sonoma County. You know, not that they don't do enough, like they do so much and they do that, so they're a big player. And then Extra Food has played a huge role in Sonoma Valley to do it, and then kind of smaller organizations go and bring their vans and pick up. So more and more of food, of the food that would typically be going to waste, and some of it, you know, a lot of it, it, you know, it's tends to be high quality because it is perishable, right? It fresh food tends to be more expensive, the eggs, the dairy, the fruit, you know, the vegetables, and then of course the prepared food. So we're super lucky at Unity Kitchen to be getting, you know, prepared food that is still good for our clients to take with them, because many of our clients, you know, they are experiencing acute food insecurity for sure. But for many of them, they lack either the, you know, the physical facilities, or maybe, you know, we have a lot of seniors, we have a lot of, you know, folks that experience mental illness or whatever, various disabilities. Maybe they don't even have the ability to cook for themselves. So to be able to come get a hot meal or two from us and then maybe take a sandwich or a prepared salad for later, it's just, it's a tremendous resource. And we're so glad to be able to provide that. You know, I won't say for free because it costs money to move the food, but at a tremendously low cost. And, you know, it's a really great system and partnership, and we're so glad to be able to, you know, be part of it with Extra Food.
0: Great. Yeah. I didn't know about that.
1: My favorite story is Della, mm-hmm. here in town. You know, they sell a lot of their bread to high-end restaurants in San Francisco, mm-hmm. and they get fresh bread delivered every day. And so the delivery guy, if they don't use that fresh bread that day at that restaurant, he'd have to bring it back. And initially they were actually taking it out to the farm and putting it into the farm dumpster, into the, you know, bin that breaks it down. Yeah. But the sheep were eating it and the goats were eating it, and they're getting really fat. You know what bread does to you. And so Ken Savano said, you know, they've got a problem. Can they drop off the bread to you and you get it distributed? And I'm like, yeah, it should be pretty easy. So at this time that it was starting was also the time that we had actually started the SAFE team. And the SAFE team's role was to go out and do some outreach, especially with those who are unsheltered. And one of the ways you do that is by offering them a granola bar or water bottle or Adela. Fresh bread. And the SAFE team came to me, I don't know, 4 weeks into this project, and they said, we got a problem. And I'm like, what? And it's like, the homeless people are chasing us down asking for the certain bread that they're sharing for Della, and if we don't have it, they get mad at us. Oh my gosh. So, you know, it is a lifeline. It is a way for us not to have the waste, but it's also so very important to people to understand the complications that go into food that is being repurposed, right. You know, and at the Senior Cafe, the federal money that they get bans them from using food that's prepared anyplace else.
2: Yeah.
1: So, I mean, it's always this complicated nuance of knowing the laws and working your way around those laws. So go ahead.
0: Well, it just makes me think about a service organization that I belong to is catered by Sally Tomatoes. Mm-hmm. And there's always, they never know how many people are going to show up for lunch at a meeting. So they have all this food, and at the end of the meeting, this leftover food is sitting there, and we aren't allowed to take it out in to-go boxes because the health department evidently doesn't allow that. So I'm wondering where that food is going.
1: That's a good question.
0: Interesting, huh?
2: Yeah, hard to say. I doubt Sally Tomatoes is quite big enough to be mandated to donate. I know I worked on the back end of a very large catering operation. One of the nonprofits I worked with in New York was founded by an owner of a massive catering mm-hmm. operation. And I know that a lot of the food from events that was left over, we would get for family meal the next day. That was, you know, the staff would eat, you know, and that happens a lot. My husband works in food service, and when they have massive events, if, you know, the food's high quality, they keep it and they serve it to the team the next day.
3: Yeah.
0: But were you aware of the health department regulations that you can't take out catered food once it's been served?
2: I'm not at
0: on
2: all surprised
0: buffet.
2: By that.
1: It doesn't make sense, but lots of times those laws or rules happened because one time somebody got sick, and we're dealing with the whole lettuce outbreak, and those rules are in place for a reason. Yeah. Now we've just thrown them all out, and people are getting sick and dying. Two people have died in Michigan now. And so I know that you're dealing with not only trying to make your nonprofit sustainable and creative and working with volunteers and then bringing in students who want to learn, but you're also dealing

0: some leveling up. And but you do that through training, you do that through SOPs, you do that through closing lists and opening lists and signage. We have multilingual staff, so we have multilingual signs at the walk-in and storage and all of that. So not only do we have to train the staff, but we have to, you know, we've got signage in Haitian Creole and in Spanish and Thai. But yeah, it's about education and making sure that, you know, it's clearly marked and clearly communicated and something that, you know, you see, you always call it, you call it out, not necessarily aggressively, but making, you know, it's always corrected. But yeah, it's very, very important. And, you know, with the lettuce outbreak, it kind of brings up another element of our work, which is making sure we're supporting local agriculture whenever we can. And purchasing from local farms. We get a lot of donated stuff from local farms, but trying to purchase local and working with folks, ranchers like Stemple Creek, who give us great deals. Because the truth is, our local food system is a lot safer than some lettuce that has been grown by some multinational massive company at some farm somewhere in Mexico, they think.
1: Yeah.
0: Right. You know, it's the practices are better. The supply chain is much shorter. And we all know the quality is so, so, so much better. So I think, you know, this foodborne outbreak has really been a reminder of the importance and value of our local food system and how lucky we are to live in a place that has such a, you know, such a strong and thriving local food system that we can all participate in.
2: So let's go back to your roots. How often do you drill or prepare for an emergency so that your employees are in place? I mean, how often do you have to kind of run through those scenarios?
0: So we keep an updated, you know, coop, and we are, you know, we're working. It's always like, I mean, well, at least you know, there's nonprofit seasons, and so you have you hope to have some time. Our time tends to be like June, July, where maybe we can work on some of the more administrative things that we haven't been able to get to in the year. And so one of that for our director of food culinary and operations and myself has been updating that coop. We also have been, I for a very long time was the co-chair of the food committee for COAD, which is Communities Organized Against Disaster, so making sure we're active and engaged in that space, and making sure our facilities are ready to go. So we have a transfer switch here at our kitchen in Petaluma, and when we embark on the remodel very, very shortly, because I know those permits are going to be ready any day now, part of that is installing a transfer switch in Sonoma. So making sure that we're ready, and that, you know, a lot of our staff is local, you know, we're lucky to have very kind of strong kitchen staff, and now do it our catering, even more folks, a larger staff we can call in, and of course a huge network of volunteers. So I'd say we're more ready than ever to be able to respond and do things at scale, and hopefully we don't have to. But in the event that we do, we're ready.
2: That rehearsal is important. It's very, very important.
1: I didn't even know that Sonoma Family Meal existed until I was I Googled a list of caterers in Petaluma.
0: That SEO is working.
1: And yes, because for this service organization that I'm with, we have events where we have to hire caterers, and we're kind of running out of ideas. You know, people are getting sick of the same old, and Lo and behold, Sonoma Family Meal popped up, and I looked through the catering, and there's all kinds of options there.
0: Yep, there is all kinds of options, and like I said, that kind of sabor, that global feel. We certainly have, like, farm-to-table, you know, Sonoma County's finest. You can get, you know, the grain salads and roasted chicken and all of that for sure. But, you know, those globally inspired dishes, you're probably not going to find many other places. We're really proud of how we've grown and developing.
1: Good for you.
0: Catering.
2: They catered the Healthy Petaluma event for the chamber.
1: I was there. That was good food.
2: Yeah.
0: Oh, good. Great. Yeah, we do a lot of things locally. I can't totally keep track, but yeah, we're doing good business in Petaluma for sure.
1: Okay,

0: Good.
1: Yeah.
0: Good. So,
1: go ahead.
0: I was just going to ask you all this. You've got so much that you've just been explaining here. Your job sounds very complex. What happens when you go home at night? What keeps you awake at nighttime when you lay down?
1: Honestly, less so these days. I mean, I have to pick, I leave my office around 4:30. If I'm lucky, I get to daycare by 5:15. I have a 19-month-old. So then I go home. I got a dog. Get the dog. I walk the dog. I feed the baby. I put the kid down. We have dinner. And then honestly, I'm so maxed that right now, I guess I don't have a, I'm exhausted. So I don't have a ton keeping me up at this very moment.
0: Okay.
1: But, you know, I mean, as Elise knows, what stresses out an executive director is keeping the lights on. And again, that's seasonal, right? You know, money ebbs and flows, and, you know, there's seasons of abundance and seasons of what feels like scarcity. I'm sure once this renovation starts, you know, making sure we're troubleshooting and getting through that. But you know, I mean, keeping the lights on is what keeps any executive director up. And then, of course, as with a growing team, there's always something going on. You know, there's always something to manage, someone to manage. And so, but I have to say, in terms of my personal boundaries and my personal time, you know, having a little one at home has forced me to be better at about that, and also forced me to take my sleep when I can get it. Just knowing that I got a big day ahead of me and I need to be as high functioning as possible. So try to keep those anxieties at night at bay so I can, you know, be well rested and be ready for the day.
2: So, you know, one of the questions that I always want people to ask when I was leading Petaluma People Services Center, and often wasn't the question they'd ask, so I'm going to ask it. Tell us some success stories. I know you talked about the woman who is running the food truck, but give us some other success stories. Somebody who came in and didn't know how to use a knife, or you know, all of those things. I think those are what resonate with people, and why they would want to hire you as a caterer or refer you up to somebody who's struggling, those kinds of things.
1: Sure. I mean, we've got a lot of student success stories. We've been, you know, we've been certainly have had a lot of success around training and placement. But I mean, one student who is a Petaluma resident, he's a young man who came to us with a lot on his plate, a lot on his shoulders, some serious mental health stuff going on. Like, he almost didn't make it through our 8-week program because he was just having some, you know, essentially a mental health crisis. His mother's chronically ill. He is his mother's sole caregiver. He was maybe 20, 19, 20 when he started with us. And like barely staying above water day to day. And he went through our culinary program. He was employed with us for a bit. We, through some connections through our former culinary instructor, got him a job at Big Sky in Montana, which is the like mountain country club for the very, very, you know, like Bezos, the elite. So quite a culinary experience for a kid who spent very little time out of Petaluma. So last summer, he went to Big Sky, had his world cracked wide open, both culinarily and just everything. You know what I mean? Lived independently for the first time in his life. Came back to us and was with us for a couple months while he was trying to figure out what was what. And he was in a sous chef position doing, you know, just being much more managerial. A different kid, man. Just so much more confident, you know, all up in his new knives and just really taking on that whole chef persona. And I got a message, a text from Kyle Connickton, who's the chef owner at Single Thread, who we placed one of our first, a graduate from our first program, CC was from our first cohort, and CC's gone on to Single Thread and has been promoted repeatedly and is a real rock star. But Kyle said, we just had two externs, no show. I've got an open spot. It's paid and it could lead to long-term employment. Do you have anyone?" And I was like, "I think I do." And so we worked with Alex to figure out transportation and housing. Anyway, so Alex is a Single Thread and he is thriving. And, you know, for those who don't know, Single Thread is a 3-star Michelin top 50 best restaurant in the world with a line of young culinary professionals that would, you know, do just about anything to be in that kitchen. And, you know, it was a dream of his, and we were legitimately able to make that come through.
0: Wow.
1: And so, you know, stories like that are, you know, day to day, what make it, you know, make the challenges of this worth it. But that's the beauty of job training, right? Is you see the transformation. And, you know, we've seen great success stories with placing students with Petaluma City Schools.
2: Yep.
1: So they can earn a good wage while their kids in school. And, you know, so what, you know, they're able to find work that works for them. We've had great success working with a probiotic beverage manufacturer here in Petaluma that have been able to employ our monolingual Haitian students that don't have transportation. They're able to get there. They were able to, you know, teach and have real success in that setting. And so, yeah, that's the other interesting thing about, you know, the culinary job training and placement is every student comes to us with their own story, with their own strengths and their own challenges. And so we really try to work with our students to find placements that work for them. And we've had really strong employment partners emerge. The probiotic beverage company, Sarmentine, I want to give them a huge shout out. I think they've employed upwards of 3 of our students.
2: I love
1: and
2: that.
1: So that's really cool to like meet. I met with David Rabbit a couple months ago at Sarmentine, and I pointed out Gloria in the kitchen, and, you know, she graduated over a year ago, and there she is, you know, working, making incredible, you know, pastries and working in an environment where she can grow. Hog Island at their commissary here.
2: Nice.
1: They had one of their, like, their commissary chef email their entire culinary team, essentially a love letter about us. And if you need staff, get, you know, ask them. We just placed, I think, I don't know, could be like our 4th or 5th placement over there. And so we have a number of employers that just say, hey, do you have someone? Because if we can vouch that they're strong and they've showed up for 8 weeks and they're willing and ready to learn and they want a job, they want to employ them. And so that's been really neat to watch these, you know, these kind of organic bi-directional relationships develop with these employers and our students.
2: I love that. I just love that.
1: Yeah. It's really neat.
0: Well, I had no idea. And this is just, I'm so glad that you're here and that I'm hoping people are listening and now know what I didn't know. So yeah, thank you for. Yeah,
2: and I love it when Cindy says, "Hey, have you ever heard of Sonoma Family Meals?" I'm like,
1: "You're
2: yeah,
1: like, indeed, I have.
0: Yeah,
1: yes,
0: yeah."
1: Yeah.
2: So the opportunity to bring through Inside Petaluma some of these stories that most people don't know to the forefront is mm-hmm. so important.
0: Yeah,
2: so important.
0: That's what we're all about.
2: Yeah.
1: Well, thank you for having me.
2: Well, yes, and congratulations.
1: Thank you. Thank you, Elise. Yeah, that is one thing, and I know you know this, of like, yeah, sometimes you just forget to stop and be like, whoa, look at what we've done.
2: That's right.
1: And that's an important thing.
0: Mm-hmm. In a very short amount of time, no less.
1: Yeah. I have a lot of energy. I move quickly.
0: I can tell.
1: I just, you know, I go. And sometimes, you know, sometimes you gotta take a slower pace and you know, think more deeply.
2: And I think you and I had this conversation. Look, it's hard to be new in Petaluma. They pledge their allegiance to old guard, whatever it is, whether it be Petaluma People Services Center or COTS. And when you bring something new into this community, especially a new nonprofit, because we've got over 600 of them, it's so important for them for people to see and experience and hear about the work. I think hearing about the work is the most important thing.
1: Yeah. And serving people good food.
2: Yeah.
1: Is always helps to make those inroads a bit easier.
2: I had one last question. So, I mean, you've been in the food industry for so long. Was that a passion as a child or?
1: Oh, sure. My mom went to culinary school when I was in utero.
2: Oh, okay.
1: So it wasn't so much a passion as just like a huge way of life in our household. And I love to cook. My mom loves to cook. I was, you know, she grows much of what we eat. And it grew into a passion. I mean, I went to culinary school, so obviously I'm passionate about it. So it's become, you know, a passion. Mm-hmm. It's just kind of a part of my DNA. And I just, you know, food is a basic human right. And it the thing about the culinary industry, it is deeply flawed. I would never argue otherwise. But it is also one of the most inclusive industries that exists. Anyone can work in it. And that is, there really is a place at the table for anyone. And that's something I've always really valued. And you know, it's special in that way. And I mean, I'm married to a chef. It's just, yeah, it's my life.
0: So what's your specialty? What do you like to do? Bake, cook?
1: I do not bake.
0: No baking?
1: I mean, I can, but that's like precision and following recipes. And that's not my vibe.
0: That's what I do.
1: I like to cook. I like really bold flavors. I like Southeast Asian. I like East Asian food. I really like Southeast Asian food. We have a Thai cook that's been on staff with us for a while, and like nothing gets me more amped than when she makes family meal. And I like to cook that at home. I like spicy noodle dishes with, you know, with some veg, maybe a fried egg. Like if I'm making food for me, chances are it's some type of like either noodle soup or stir fry that's spicy, salty, a little bit of acid, a little bit of sweet.
0: Okay.
1: You know.
0: So your husband is a chef, you said.
1: Mm-hmm.
0: Who does the preparing of meals in your home?
1: I got to be careful answering this one. I mean, the division of labor debate never ends, right? We both do.
0: Okay.
1: He's a co-executive chef at Jackson Family Wine. So Sasha will bring a lot of food home. Like I was saying, like they do a big lunch. They've got some steak and veg left. He's like, great. He'll text me a lot and say, I've got dinner covered. So that's huge. And on his, and he certainly, I'll put the baby down. He'll finish dinner. You know, it's a real, we're partners in that way.
0: That's good.
1: And so, yeah, I sometimes can't imagine not having married a chef, in that it would be very frustrating to be with a partner who's not able to pick that part up.
2: Did you meet in the kitchen?
1: We met at a restaurant.
2: Okay.
1: Yeah, we met at a restaurant in New York. I was working as a reservationist. He was a sous chef, a restaurant called Kraft. That was Tom Colicchio of Top Chef, his flagship. We met there many. And actually, Kraft just served its last service last month. Okay. Anyways, yeah, so we met there.
0: Well, I'm the chef in my home, and my specialty is peanut butter and jelly, or yogurt, or I live alone.
1: You said you bake.
2: She lives alone.
0: I do bake, though.
1: What do you bake?
0: Anything. I look on Facebook and I see somebody preparing these baked goods, and I'm like, I'm going to make that. So I save the reel, and then I make it.
1: Yeah, I mean, the internet's got a lot of garbage. A lot of not very productive ways of spending your time, but for culinary inspiration, it's a wonder. I mean, it's where I get a lot of mine, being like, ooh, okay. There's a lot of great ideas out there.
0: Yeah, yeah.
2: So I'm a visual artist, so the joke at our house is, come to Thanksgiving, it will be beautiful. It might not be as tasty as you want it to be, but it will be beautiful.
1: You're big on presentation, huh? That's a very important part, Elise. Important part.
0: Yeah. Yeah. I'll bake you a dump cake for your Thanksgiving meal, okay?
2: There you go.
0: Oh, boy. So you are listening to Inside Petaluma, and we've been talking to Whitney Ruling with Sonoma Family Meal today, and thank you for being here, Whitney. That was a great story.
1: Yeah, thank you for having me.
2: Can you give the website for those who are listening?
1: SonomaFamilyMeal.org. You can learn all about our work, and if you're interested in our social enterprise, our catering food truck, you can learn more about it there. And if you or anyone you know is interested in our culinary job training program, fill out the info sheet, and someone from our team will be in touch with you. So
2: great.
1: Thank you so much.
2: Thank you.
1: Yeah.
2: For the rest of the community, I'll see you on Saturday at the Petaluma Historical Museum. We are doing Trans Magic. It's the launch of a new show, our new exhibit. And if you can't make it on Saturday, it runs for 4 weeks. So come visit me at the museum.
0: Okay. And why should folks continue to listen to
2: KPCA
0: after we're done?
2: Wow. KPCA, if you listen carefully, you'll hear Petaluma Voice. And what's the update in the free new nonprofit newspaper that's available to everybody in this community? And always follow KPCA. And, I wore my button today. I wore my button today because it's important. KPCA thrives because people become members. So if you're listening to us today, please consider becoming a member. You might come be a guest host on this show someday.
0: Or you might just host your own show if you want to. That's what we're doing here.
2: That's what we're doing.
0: We're volunteers, and we're just like, hey, Radio Rob, can we have 11 to noon at on Fridays? So. That's us. And we're going to do it
2: again. Stay cool, my community. Stay cool.
0: Yeah. And I'm not sure do we have anything on the calendar for next week?
2: Not next week. The following week, we have Gather of Petaluma, which is a new organization that is launching space for the community to leave. So we'll have to find a guest for next week.
0: I'm going to try and see if somebody from Porches won't come.
2: Oh, there you go. Yeah. Yeah.
0: Yeah.
2: Yeah.
0: That would be fun.
2: Uh-huh.
0: What else is happening this weekend? Anything?
2: There's a lot. Always a lot going on in Petaluma.
0: There's nothing over here on the table to announce.
2: There's always a lot going on. There's the event at the museum, which has got a DJ and open to kids. And this afternoon or this evening, Rio, our three-year-old granddaughter, and I and Alan are going on the first community bike ride, Friday bike ride. It'll be her first. With her training wheel.
0: That's right. It's first Friday.
2: We're trying to get her to understand that you got to keep pedaling. She doesn't quite understand that. So we're thinking if she's around a whole bunch of people, she'll pedal.
0: Yeah, it's first Friday. So where are you meeting today?
2: Prince Park. And they're going to do the whole Lynch Creek.
0: What time?
2: 5 o'clock.
0: I might have to fire up my e-bike.
2: There you go.
0: Come on down.
2: Yeah.
0: Yeah.
2: Yeah.
0: And I'll show you some of my e-bike tricks that are really fun. I do my own stunts. Okay, so, and I wanted to mention the record swap.
2: Oh, yeah, it was a huge success.
0: Yes, it was.
2: Yeah.
0: Yeah, in fact, there was even a write-up in Petaluma Voice about it with a photo showing the tremendous crowd there and the money that was made for our nonprofit, Petaluma Community Access and KPCA. We're very grateful that the community treated us so well. So, anyway, there's that, and we will be back next Friday. 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And we are also doing Facebook Live. Stick your face in front of the camera there, Elise. See, there's Elise. We're doing Facebook Live. If you want to see that, go to our Facebook page, KPCA Inside Petaluma. And if you weren't listening live, you can go later tonight, get a glass of wine, and sit down. And
2: a lot of people are doing that.
0: I mean,
2: we're getting up into the 6,000.
0: Yes. A lot of people are listening to us. So anyway, we're gone, and we will see you next week. Bye.
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The theme of issue number 17 is Talk of P-Town. That's the name of our Herb Cain-style news, information, and gossip column that launches this week with items on Scott Ranch, Old Kaz Backyard, IPA Day, a plane crash at the Petaluma Airport, and more. We also have another update on the North Bay Animal Services saga. The city is now investigating the former Petaluma Animal Shelter operator's connections with a recently discovered mass dog grave in Humboldt County. We've got the lowdown on who has pulled papers or filed to run for Petaluma City Council, the Petaluma City Schools Board of Education, and other local positions in the November 3rd election. This past Wednesday was National Oyster Day. A new plan to expand marine aquaculture up and down the California coast, including potentially in Tomales and Bodega Bays, has support from local oyster farmers. But does it have any teeth? Also on the food front, we've got an interview with Jupiter Foods founder and owner, Dan Bleakney Formby. Did you read last week's first installment of The Complete History of the Phoenix Theater? Well, start there, then read part two, out this week. For more on the Phoenix, see this week's Seen and Heard with a photo from the well-attended first annual KPCA record swap held at the venue on Sunday, August 2nd. Again, all that and more is available at PetalumaVoice.org, as well as on Facebook and Instagram at Petaluma Voice. We'll be back next week with more Petaluma stories.

Rolling the way down the coin slot of the jukebox. Two buttons pushed, a couple of clicks. The needle hits the groove and I sing to myself, oh, I love this tune.

0: Californians for the Arts recently held their second annual Arts and Culture Summit. Here's what one guest had to say about the conference and workshops.
1: I liked it last year. This year was also really good. A lot of good topics to talk about how to make my program better. And I think there was pretty good points out there.
0: Tune in Mondays at 10 a.m. for Voices of the Community's one-hour show. 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

0: everybody rides the blue line. I mean, everybody. Look over there. I went to high school with that girl. It was one of my mom's best friends. Look at that, my guardian angel. Oh, there's his parole officer. I mean, oh, there's his parole officer.
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3: Okay, it's Friday at 1 p.m., and that means it's time for a deep dive. And I'm going to start out by talking about what we're celebrating today. Turn this down just a little bit. It's August 7th, and there's some water-related holidays or celebrations. It's National Beach Party Day, if you want to go over the hill to the beach. It's National Water Balloon Day, if you want to have some fun throwing water balloons at people. It's National Lighthouse Day, and it's National Sea Serpent Day. So maybe you'll see a sea serpent if you go to the beach. Who knows? It's also particularly preposterous packaging day. Don't know where that one came from. And it's, on a more serious note, it's Purple Heart Day, celebrating all those who, you know, were wounded serving our country. And for those of us in the deadhead world, it's day six of the days between, that being the day between August 1st, when Jerry Garcia was born, and August 9th, when he passed away 53 years later. And what I'm playing in the background here, there is no Grateful Dead connection that I could find between Don Ellis and Jerry Garcia or anything, but I'm playing something which is kind of an interesting track. It's the lead-in track from the latest Dave's Picks, which is a live recording of a show from the Boston Garden on September 26, 1991. This was when they had two keyboard players. Bruce Hornsby was a guest for a year and a half or so, and Vince Wilnick was the regular guy. And this is prior to the actual first song of the show. It's kind of an extended jam they did, which they put on the disc, which I thought was really kind of cool. So we're just listening to them fooling around. But let's get to what we're actually going to talk about today. And I didn't introduce myself. My name's Michael Parrish. I do this deep dive show every Friday at 1 p.m. And today we're going to be spotlighting a lot of different kinds of projects that the great trumpet player, composer, arranger Don Ellis did in his all too brief career. He was born on July 25th, 1934, and he passed away on December 17th, 1978, at the age of 44. So really, one can wish we had a lot more years out of him doing the innovative stuff he was doing. But Don was born in Los Angeles. His parents were affiliated with the church. His father was a Methodist minister, and his mother was an organist. They moved to Minneapolis, where he went to high school, at least. And then he started early on realizing that he wanted to be pretty seriously involved in music. So he graduated from Boston University with a degree in music composition. And the first band he was in was actually the Glenn Miller Orchestra. So he's been associated with sort of big bands most throughout his career, but the first stuff we're going to hear is from the late 1959 and 1960, when he was a member of Maynard Ferguson's band. So Maynard had a lot of trumpeters in his band. His main instrument was trumpet. He also played valve trombone and euphonium. He had Don Ellis and also Bill Chase. We're not going to get into Bill Chase today, but he was the guy who founded the band Chase, which was another of the late 60s kind of big band jazz rock bands. I'll get to them at some other point. Don Sobeski and Slide Hampton on trombones, Jimmy Ford on alto sax, two tenor sax players, Carmen Leggio and Willie Maiden, John Lanny on baritone sax, Bob Dogan on piano, Jimmy Rouser on bass, and Frankie Dunlop on drums. And this is from an album called Maynard Ferguson Plays Jazz for Dancing, and it's a tune called Round Midnight, familiar standard. And let me just pull it up.

Okay, that was the Maynard Ferguson Big Band doing Around Midnight, and we're going to follow that up. So Don Ellis was in Ferguson's band for a brief time, less than a year, but if you look at the sessions of Ferguson's band during that time, there was a lot of turnover. In fact, really the only trumpet player other than Ferguson that's on the second track that is from the first one is Don Ellis. So this is from an album called A Message from Newport that actually features, in addition to Maynard Ferguson and Don Ellis, features Augustino Chet Ferretti and Rick Kiefer on trumpets, Charles Greenlee and Mike Zagatani on trombones, Jimmy Ford on alto, Joe Farrell and Willie Maiden on tenors, Frank Hittner on baritone, Jackie Biard on piano, Aubrey Tobin on bass, Stu Martin on drums, and Slide Hampton was the arranger. And this is a tune, or actually sort of, I guess we should call it a suite. It's called the Newport Suite.

Okay, that was Maynard Ferguson's big band doing Newport Suite from their album Newport. And that featured, along with several other trumpet players, Don Ellis on trumpet. Ellis left that band in 1960, and then he moved to New York, where he started doing a lot of small group work with some of the notable jazz musicians of the time. And he also started recording solo albums with small groups, with some really impressive avant-garde jazz musicians of the time. We'll probably get into more of that material at a later date, but I'm going to focus a little bit on the work he did with pianist George Russell. Russell is somebody that one of the great things about this gig I have is I get started on something, and then I get to discover people I really didn't know much about. And George Russell was one of those. Boy, he's an amazing composer, and he put together some great bands. So we're actually going to hear, all told, four things from George Russell's work in the early 60s. And we're going to start with something from a 1961 album called As Easy Z Fedex, and the title tune. And of course, Russell on piano, Ellis on trumpet, Dave Baker on trombone, Eric Dolphy on alto sax, Steve Swallow, who's still out there playing bass, amazing guy, and Joe Hunt on drums. We're going to follow that up with another 1961 release from Russell, from an album called George Russell's Sextet in KC, a tune called Tune Up. And let's see, got almost the same people, except no Eric Dolphy. Dave Young is on tenor. Chuck Israels is on bass instead of Steve Swallow. Otherwise, it's the same folks. And then we're going to follow that up with something from a 1962 Russell album called The Stratus Seekers, and title tune from that, which features, well, let's see. Paul Plummer is now the tenor sax player. And John Pierce plays alto. Steve Swallow is back on bass. So that should give us a nice little set of George Russell music. So let's just dig into that. If I can get my computer to cooperate.

Okay, that was three tracks by a really generous helping of the George Russell Sextet with Don Ellis on trumpet. Last thing we heard was the Stratus Seekers. Before that, we heard Tune Up, and we started with Aesthetic, where you could really hear you couldn't hear. I would say the most prominent voice on that track was Eric Dolphy on sax. Okay, we are going to kind of wrap up. I'm realizing the first hour of this show there are no Don Ellis compositions, but we'll remedy that in the second half. We're going to hear a session that he did with Charles Mingus from the album Mingus Dynasty, which came out in 1959. And this is a Duke Ellington tune, Mood Indigo. It's the only track that Ellis was on this album. In addition to Mingus on bass, you got John Handy on alto, Booker Irwin on tenor, Danny Richmond, almost always on drums, Roland Hanna on piano, and Jimmy Nepper on trombone. And we're going to follow that with another shorter track from George Russell called Zigzag.

Okay, you are listening to KPCALP in Petaluma. That was the George Russell Sextet doing Zigzag. And at that point, the group consisted of George Russell on piano, Don Ellis on trumpet, Garnett Brown on trombone, Paul Plummer on tenor sax, Steve Swallow on bass, and Pete LaRocca on drums. So during late 62-63, Ellis spent some time in Europe. He was part of the IndieArt Jazz Workshop in Hamburg, and he also was in 62 part of a jazz jamboree in Warsaw, Poland. And during those times, he got exposed to quite a bit of the sort of contemporary music avant-garde. So when he came back to New York, he was, in addition to doing a lot of these sessions, he was working with a group called the Improvisational Workshop Orchestra. And they did some things which were pretty avant-garde, shall we say. It's interesting, some of this stuff is also things that people like John Zorn have taken up, using cards to determine what order events took place in, and just using instruments to sort of paint pictures, things like that. And of course, this also allowed him to work with a large ensemble with his own compositions, which we will be getting to shortly. He moved back to L.A. in 64 to begin graduate studies at UCLA in ethnomusicology. And one of the people he worked under was an Indian musician, plays tabla and a sitar named Harihar Rao. And later they collaborated in a group. But it certainly exposed Ellis to some non-standard time signatures and certainly some different instrumentation for jazz. He took a brief sabbatical because he got a Rockefeller grant which put him at SUNY Buffalo for a year, and so he was working there and also, I guess, commuting between Buffalo and New York City, which I know from living there for a few years is a long commute. But he was working with people like Leonard Bernstein and Gunther Schiller, and sort of jazz slash contemporary classical music kinds of projects. And then once his year at SUNY Buffalo finished, he moved back to L.A. And at this point, he formed a band with Harihar Rao called the Hindustani Jazz Sextet. And we're finally going to get to a composition by Don Ellis. This is from the Hindustani Jazz Sextet's album Live at UCLA. It came out in 1965. Tune called Bombay Bossa Nova. And in addition to Ellis on trumpet and composition, Rao on sitar and tabla, we've got Emil Richards on vibes, Steve Bohannon on drums, Chuck DiManico on bass, and a couple of people who show up in other musical contexts as notable later on. Tom Scott on saxophone, later with the LA Express, and Lalo Schifrin on piano. Lalo Schifrin moved, as actually did Ellis later on, into a lot of compositions for TV and radio. Think about the theme from Mission Impossible, that's Lalo Schifrin. So we're going to hear Bombay Bossa Nova. We're going to follow that up with the one track that Don Ellis did with the Mothers of Invention from their second album, Absolutely Free. I think this is the point where I have to reiterate that the views expressed by the musicians I play don't necessarily reflect those of our station, our board, or this programmer, but this is a tune called Brown Shoes Don't Make It, which is kind of a Zappa suite, a little bit indelicate at times, I apologize. And it features the early one of the earlier versions of the Mothers of Invention, Frank Zappa on guitar and vocals, Jimmy Carl Black, the Indian of the group, as he liked to say, on drums and vocals, Ray Collins on vocals, Roy Estrada on bass and vocals, Billy Mundy on drums, Don Preston on keyboards, Bunk Gardner on woodwinds, Lisa Cohen on vocals, Jim Getzoff,
Marshall Sosin, Alvin, Jim Getzoff and Marshall Sosin on violins, Alvin Dinkin on viola, Armand Kaproff on cello, and yes, Don Ellis on trumpet, and John Rotella on contrabass clarinet. So, two very different worlds in this set.

0: bum. If she were my daughter, I'd...
1: What would you do, Daddy?
0: If she were my daughter, I'd...
1: What would you do, Daddy?
0: If she were...

Boy, I don't know what to say. Let me apologize to any of you with sensitive ears. That really that was of a time, but it sure doesn't come off well today. But there was some great Don Ellis trumpet in there, if you were able to hear it. Anyway, let's get back to Don Ellis and instrumental music. Oh, actually, this is instrumental, I believe. Don, you know, when he was in L.A., was working with a large ensemble. They had a regular gig where they were sort of rehearsing the stuff that they were doing at a club called the Club Havana, and then later they were at a place called Bonesville, both in sort of L.A. area, and eventually that morphed into the Don Ellis Orchestra, which was a great venue for his musical experiments with different time signatures. He started using a variety of effects on his... In fact, he had a special trumpet made which allowed him to play quarter notes. I guess there's an extra valve that sort of allowed him to go in and make some microtonal adjustments to his trumpet playing. And in any event, he then was signed to Columbia Records, had a very successful string of albums. And again, I should do another Don Ellis show that focuses more on his compositions at some point. But I'm going to play right now something from his 1969 album, which was called the album was called The Don Ellis Band Goes the New Don Ellis Band sorry Goes Underground, and this is actually an Al Kooper tune. Al Kooper produced an album of theirs called Autumn, but this isn't on it. So this is a tune called House in the Country. It's relatively short, and it features the Don Ellis Large Band, which I'm not going to name everybody who's on it, but there are some familiar names. Ralph Humphrey was one of the drummers. Carol Kay was doing session, I think, on bass for this. John Clemmer, later becoming fairly well-known for smooth jazz, was one of the tenor sax flute players, along with Hadley Kallman. And Jay Graydon on guitar, who also was a very successful composer and R&B producer. So we're going to hear House in the Country, and then we're going to follow that up with a longer track, which this was kind of the signature tune of the Don Ellis Orchestra, called Pussy Wiggle Stomp. And this is from an album that came out in 1970, which was recorded at the Fillmore West. The one thing that Bill Graham did, which was really cool, I got to benefit from it several times, was he would book jazz, often sort of, you know, innovative jazz ensembles with rock groups. So in this case, it was June 1970. The top of the bill was the Quicksilver Messenger Service. Leanne Russell was second on the bill. And then at the bottom of the bill was the Don Ellis Orchestra. So we're going to hear from the album at Fillmore, the Pussy Wiggle Stomp.

You really want one more? Okay. Pussy Wiggle Stomp.

0: Thank you.
1: Well, that was quite an encore. That was, again, kind of their signature song, the Don Ellis Orchestra, Pussy Wiggle Stomp, recorded live at the Fillmore West in June of 1970. I particularly liked that drum duel at the end between Ralph Humphrey and Ron Dunn, the two drummers. Oh, and Lee Pastora, the conga player. There were 20 people in that band. I'm not going to take the time to read all of them, although they all are worthy of note. If you wonder what you're listening to, this has been this is Deep Dive. My name is Michael Parrish. Today we are doing a survey of some of the work of the great trumpet player, arranger, big band leader Don Ellis, composer. I have to give him credit for that, of course. And we're deep into the show. I'm frustrated that I can't play more tracks that were released under Ellis's name, but as I said, I'll probably try to do that another time. But we're getting late in the show, kind of a little bit later in Ellis's history as well. We're going to play what probably was his most familiar track, as with so many musicians based in Los Angeles, he got moved, he got drawn into the world of composing for films. And probably, again, his most familiar track is the theme from the movie The French Connection, which came out on his last Columbia album, which was called Connection, in 1972. Ellis did soundtracks for a lot of other movies, Kansas City Bomber, The Seven Ups, French Connection 2, The Deadly Tower, The Ransom, Natural Enemies. I haven't even heard of some of these movies, but he was busy. But we're going to play that. Again, it's got a huge number of players, with still Jay Graydon on guitar, Ralph Humphrey on drums, and yeah, I can't read all of them, I'm sorry. But we're going to hear that. And then we're going to hear something from one of his last recordings. In 1975, Ellis started having heart problems. He had an irregular heartbeat, which turned out to be life-threatening. And he was hospitalized for a while, recovered from it, and then went back to playing. What we're going to hear is a track from a tour he did in India with a smaller group. And in addition to him on trumpet, of course, and compositions, featured Emil Diehl on vocals, Randy Kerber on keyboards, Leon Gar on bass, and David Krieger on drums. And this is from an album called Don Ellis in India, live in India, recorded in 1978, very shortly before, unfortunately, he did pass away from heart troubles, released in 2010. So we'll wind this tribute to him up with this another long track called Open Wide.

0: Okay, that's about it for this week's deep dive tribute to trumpeter Don Ellis. Let me just say, if you like this music, I would also direct you, if you haven't already discovered it, to Ed Perlstein's show on Mondays at 4 p.m., Jazzed, where you'll hear many different genres of this great music. Thanks for listening. 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
1: What do Dolly Parton, Harry Belafonte, Mary Wells, Francois Hardy, and the Kinks have in common? 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
1: Hey, fellow babies, this is Triple D, host of The Film Score. 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Or when Luke Skywalker blew up the Death Star with Darth Vader hot on his tail? 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